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5: USA Radio News, I'm Chuck Brady. It's a busy week ahead for President Donald Trump. The president is set to meet with New York Mayor Zohran Mamdani while in New York for the UN General Assembly this week. Mayor's office confirmed the two will meet to discuss issues affecting New Yorkers on Monday. The president is set to deliver remarks at the United Nations on Tuesday and meet with Chinese leader Xi Jinping on Wednesday. Meanwhile, a new poll shows that President Trump's approval ratings have hit a second-term low just ahead of the November midterm elections. According to the NBC News poll, Trump's approval rating stands at 41% among registered voters. Meanwhile, 55% of voters say they believe Trump's policies have hurt the economy. That's up from 48% in March. The president cutting his weekend short, returning early from Camp David after a security alert issued in the Middle East. America's News Network, USA Radio News.
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is the distinct voice of Lily Knoll starting us off today on Southern Gospel Sunday. Good afternoon. Welcome to the program. I'm your host, Wayne Kent. So nice to have you with me today. I've prepared a lot of nice music to share with you, and we're going to have a great time together, and it's going to really encourage us in our walk with the Lord. Here's the Gaither Vocal Band singing John the Revelator.

0: The smooth, deep voice of Gene McDonald right there singing Thanks to Calvary. Also the Hoppers, Anchor to the Power of the Cross, and Keepers of the Faith with Glory Road. We've got to take a quick time out and share a couple messages with you, and then I'll be right back with lots more music right here on Southern Gospel Sunday.
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Ernie Haas, the Signature Sound, do a lot of tribute music to the Cathedrals because several of them were with the Cathedrals for a number of years. There they are singing This Old House. This is Southern Gospel Sunday. I hope you're enjoying what you're hearing so far. Here's Evergreen singing The Greatest Wonder.

0: That's the Gaither Homecoming Friends singing Sweet Beulah Land. Just before that, Dixie Melody Boys, Before Sunrise, the Sun Rose. We'll take another quick time out and be right back with lots more music. Stay with us.
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When you think the future looks impossible and all of your hope is dashed, there's a great song from Janet Paschal to encourage you. God will always make a way for you, and he has your best interest in heart. Everything that goes on in your life is not by accident. It's by his divine plan. Cathedrals, just before that, Ride That Glory Train. We're getting ready to shut down hour number one. Still got two more hours ahead of us. Here's the Blackwoods, a great song entitled Forever Forgiven. And this is AM 630 KCIS.

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4: 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Jesus taught us to pray, to be united as one. 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
5: This is Sue Myers. We attend Sunrise Christian Fellowship in Skagit, and I would like to have you join me in the Lord's Prayer. Our Father, who art in heaven, hallowed be thy name. Thy kingdom come, thy will be done, on earth as it is in heaven. Give us this day our daily bread, and forgive us our trespasses as we forgive those who trespass against us. And lead us not into temptation, but deliver us from the evil one. For thine is the kingdom, and the power, and the glory, forever and ever. Amen.
6: USA Radio News, I'm Chuck Brady. The Houthi rebels in Yemen claiming they attacked Saudi Arabia's capital and oil facilities with drones and missiles. There have been no reports of casualties, and a spokesperson for the Saudi coalition fighting the rebels says air defenses intercepted a missile headed for the capital and also fended off assaults in several other cities in Saudi Arabia. President Trump cutting short his weekend and returning early from Camp David after a security alert was issued in the Middle East. In Texas, reports of ICE agents shooting a man in Austin on Sunday. The man taken to the hospital, though the extent of his injuries unclear. Circumstances surrounding the shooting also unknown at this time. The president sticking to his guns, denying access to three major news outlets on Saturday. Democrat opposition calling that act unconstitutional. 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
9: 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In the new movie Shaun the Sheep, The Beast of Mossy Bottom, the claymation maestros behind Wallace and Gromit and Chicken Run are back with a Halloween-themed sheep thriller. Okay, maybe calling it a thriller is a bit strong, but The Beast of Mossy Bottom definitely winks at scarier adult fare, from Psycho to Frankenstein. Shaun and his friends are trying to get their pumpkin patch to grow, and thanks to some topsy-turvy plot twists, their plan results in a farmer getting his hands on a hair growth tonic. He's soon so hairy, his friends think he's a monster. The Beast of Mossy Bottom is fairly tame. Still, some moments might be genuinely creepy for sensitive viewers. A same-gender couple turns up at one point, and finally we've got some gross-out bathroom humor, too. So we're giving Shaun the Sheep, The Beast of Mossy Bottom, a 3 out of 5 for family friendliness. Read the full review at PluggedIn.com/radio. I'm Adam Holtz with the Plugged In Movie Review by Focus on the Family.
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Wall Mills and the Homeline Quartet starting us off hour number two of Southern Gospel Sunday. You may have joined us for the very first time ever, didn't even know this program existed. Well, it does, and we do this every Sunday from 5 to 8 o'clock. And I want to issue a official invitation for you to join us, make it a regular part of your weekend. It's a lot more fun when we do it all together. Here's the Neelands singing All That You Are.

0: That's a new group I just started featuring a few months ago. They call themselves Southbound. The Old Me is the title of that one. Gold City before that, Born to Praise the Lord, and the Circuit Riders Quartet, Depths of the Father's Love. We'll take a short time out and be right back with lots more music on Southern Gospel Sunday.
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It's the Gann Brothers singing This One's With Me, and you're listening to Southern Gospel Sunday. Nice to have you along today. I trust you're being blessed by what you're hearing. I first found out about the Guardians about 3 years ago, and when I heard their latest CD, I got a copy of it, started getting their music on the program here because I absolutely love what they're doing. Here's the Guardians singing I Know You.

0: That's a gentleman by the name of Dwayne Kent, and that's a CD that I recorded a few years ago, the title cut, All of My Life. I hope you like that song. Reunion just before that, I Have You to Make My Dreams Come True. Stay with us. We'll be back after these messages.
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the Hands of the Carpenter is the title. Legacy 5. Greater Vision before that with Unworthy. Hour number 2 is just about history. We still have one more hour ahead of us. Still lots of great music. Here's Rhyme and Reason. Jesus Christ the Lord. And this is AM 630 KCIS.

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5: USA Radio News, I'm Chuck Brady. From Hollywood, Resident Evil proving to be a major box office hit. The reboot of the 90s zombie movie earned more than $60 million in its debut weekend. Ticket sales are far above what Sony Pictures had expected. It is the best opening for a Resident Evil movie and is getting the best reviews of any horror film so far this year. Also from L.A., the Lucas Museum of Narrative Art in Los Angeles set to open its doors on Tuesday, but the grand opening ceremonies were last night, and even though its creator says it's not about Star Wars, stars from Star Wars and beyond were on hand for the Saturday night opening ceremonies. Toys R Us, expanding in the U.S. just in time for your holiday shopping. The top retailer will soon open 120 new standalone stores across the country, although they haven't specified where. America's News Network, USA Radio News.
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That's the Booth Brothers starting us off our third and final hour of Southern Gospel Sunday for today. Don't miss a minute of it. I've got some great music for you this hour, like this one from the Lesters. My God is big enough for me.

0: Chosen Vision singing I Call Him Lord. Just before that, The Sound with My Heart Is In Your Hands. And we heard from the Singing Americans with How Long Has It Been. We'll be right back after these messages.
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That's the lovely voice of Kelly Nealon, singing in heaven now. River of Love is the title of that one. This is Southern Gospel Sunday. Here's the Triumphant Quartet at Black and White.

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It's the Down East Boys singing No God as Big as Mine. We're almost at the end of our time for today. It went by quick, and I hope that you've been blessed and encouraged with the music I've shared with you today. It's been a lot of fun for me to do my part. Now, you know what? Do your part. And when you get out there today and come in contact with people, or all this week between now and next Sunday when we get together again, get ready for God to use you to share his love with someone. It's a wonderful experience. It changes people's lives for eternity. And all you got to do is just obey that little voice when it comes up on the inside of you and just say, yes, Lord, I'm ready. I hope you'll join me again next Sunday. Here's the Tennessee River Boys to close us out for today. Have a great week ahead, everyone. Bye-bye for now.

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1: Thank you for joining us for Sunday worship at University Presbyterian Church in Seattle. 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

Good morning. Our call to worship this morning reminds us of Christ's example, and it comes from Paul's letter to the Philippians, the second chapter, verses 3-5, which says this: Do nothing from selfish ambition or empty conceit, but in humility regard others as better than yourselves. Let each of you look not only to your own interests, but to the interests of others. Let the same mind be in you that was in Christ Jesus. I'd like to invite us to stand and sing together our opening hymn number 8, All Glory Be to God on High.

0: be seated.
1: Won't you join me this morning in the prayer of confession? Father, we come before you this morning thanking you, Lord, for your grace and your mercy, that your grace is always sufficient, your mercies are new every morning. And Lord, we also just want to acknowledge, dear God, that you are a forgiving God, that you are slow to anger, and you're quick to love and to forgive us. And so, Lord, we come in that posture this morning, knowing, dear God, that in many ways in our lives throughout this week, we have failed you in some area of life, dear God. But, Lord, we ask this morning that you will search our hearts, search our minds, and see if there be any wicked way in us, dear God. And we ask, Lord, that you would purge us and forgive us. Purge us that we may be whiter than snow. And Lord God, we ask that you would help us, dear God, to walk more closely with you, dear God. And ask, dear God, that you help us to hide your word in our hearts that we might not sin against thee. And Lord, we thank you for being a forgiving God. And we thank you, dear God, for one who restores us, dear God, and puts us in a right relationship with you. In Jesus' name we pray. Amen. Brothers and sisters, hear these words of assurance from Lamentations chapter 3, verse 23, verse 22. The steadfast love of the Lord never ceases. His mercies never come to an end. They are new every morning. Great is your faithfulness. The Lord is my portion, says my soul. Therefore, I will hope in him. Amen.
2: Let's sing together hymn number 503, Because of Our Redeemer. Now we can truly say that we belong to Jesus. Let's stand and sing together.

0: to see you.
1: And welcome to worship here at UPC. If I haven't met you yet, my name's Susanna. I'm one of the pastors here. It is a joy to be together in worship this morning. We're a community seeking, doing our best to follow Jesus and to love and serve our neighbors. If you are new to UPC or if you haven't been here in a while, welcome. We are so glad that you're here with us this morning. We'd invite you to fill out a Connect card. Speaking of connecting, thanks for joining us at the Ministry Fair last week. That was so exciting to see a lot of you roaming the tables and seeing the various ways that you can get involved in serving and learning and in connecting with one another. We're going to take a minute to do that now. I'm going to invite you to stand and greet each other with a very basic, maybe inspirational question that might make you hungry. What is your go-to for lunch or brunch following church? And who knows, you might actually find somebody that likes to eat what you like to eat, and you can turn it into a lunch or brunch invitation. Please rise and greet each other.
2: So what is your go-to following worship, church, for lunch or brunch? Do you have a go-to? Mine is often a cinnamon roll. I don't always get one, but if I could just have whatever I chose and would show up like this, it would be a cinnamon roll or crispy bacon with some scrambled eggs. Those are my go-tos. How about you? Put it in the chat. I know you all have them.

0: Please be seated.
1: Amen. Amen. We want to invite our kids to meet our leaders in the back. They're already making their way back there. Amen. All right. Now is the time for us to worship the Lord through our tithes and offering. And one of the ministries I want to highlight is our deacon ministry and the deacon fund ministry as well. These are men and women who give of their time, their talents, and their treasures. But they come alongside our members. And if you're sick, they will visit you. If you are not able and you're sick, you're not able to make a meal, they will bring you a meal. We have some wonderful deacons here. And if you're in need of financial assistance, like paying a rent bill or what have you, we have a deacon fund committee. And so I want to highlight them because they have been faithful. It's one of the best ministries in our church. They are the first responders in our church family. And I'm so grateful for our deacon ministry and deacon fund committee. Let's give them a hand. So with that being said, your contributions, your tithes and offering help to make what they do possible. And so we want to invite our servers to come forward at this time, and we will pray together. Let us join the Lord in prayer. Father, we thank you for being the giver of every good and perfect gift. And Lord, we thank you for a God who gives unconditionally. You give of your love, you give of your peace and of your kindness, your loving kindness toward us. And Lord, may we give back to you a portion of that which you have given to us. May we be found faithful, dear God, in our tithes and offering. And so, Lord, we pray that you will bless these offerings and these tithes for the edification of your people and the upbuilding of your kingdom. In the precious, pleasing, and perfect name of Jesus, we pray. Amen. Amen.

0: Thank you, choir. As they exit and as we continue in our One Anothering series, we're going to watch another short video conversation.
1: Reyes, have a personal story of that one anothering that maybe touched you in your own personal life?
2: First years as a young adult, I had a pretty transient lifestyle, moved a lot, and ended up moving to a town, settling in a town, and my husband and I got in our first small group as a couple, and it was the first time where it felt like there was really some stickiness. What happened, as happens in all relationship, is that it was great at the start, right? All the good stuff, all the first impressions, all the fun, and then as we stuck together, life happened and hard things happened and conflict happened and difference of opinion happened. I didn't realize at the time how formative that was and how much I would have missed out if I had just kind of kept bopping from group to group.
3: Conflict is often necessary so that selfishness can be exposed and humility emerge. And it takes time. Relationships take time. Conflict has the potential to separate us, but it also has the potential to make us take us deeper into our relationship. And so I've learned not to run away from conflict now, because I know there's a lot of potential when you do it right.
1: I also like that you shared about some of the refining God can do in the board mirrors or in the conflict. I think, at least me, I shouldn't say we, I could talk for myself, my own personal experience, love to run away from hard times, and I like to feel good. And sometimes, in result of feeling good, I miss out on an opportunity where God can really use a hard time to really change me as a person and grow me. I am tended to be on week 3.5 and be like, even other people's conflict, right? I'm just like, I don't think this is a group for me. Yeah. But actually, it can teach me maybe how I deal with conflict, or what are some of the wounds that I have in me that is triggering some of this, and how Spirit can use that to really get into it.
4: Oh, I do think that in conflict, we tend to ignore or devour. We tend to walk away, or we tend to try to overpower. And I believe that Jesus' style was neither one. He engaged, he continued to walk, he continued to live with the tension, he continued to speak and correct and adjust. He did not try to control, which is an amazing thing for God on earth, mm-hmm. not to want to control. And so that for me, that's the model, which is there will be conflicts, but my job isn't to jump in and make you think what I think, but to be with you in the conversation and help us be together in the conversation so that we can creatively and graciously and lovingly solve our conflicts together.
0: Let's pray. Lord, I feel a tenderness already this morning of just listening to that and recognizing that that's what you call us into, a life of courage, a life of relationship, a life of connection. And God, we all have walked into this room with different weekends or weeks or mornings even. We're coming here desiring to connect with you, wanting, needing you to speak to us. And so, Lord, we open ourselves up to you, Holy Spirit. We ask that you would do what you desire to do, what only you can do, which is comfort us in the places where we need comfort, stir us up in the places we need to be stirred up, bring us healing this morning in the places that we need healing. God, we look to you, we ask you to speak, we trust that you will. Help us to be open. In Jesus' name, amen. Well, our verses this morning come from Romans chapter 12. You can find it on page 922 in your pew Bible. I'm going to read verses 1 and 2 and then also 9 and 10. But I'm just going to say right from the beginning, I'd encourage you to spend some time this week in the whole chapter 12 of Romans. It's a rich chapter. It speaks a lot of what we're talking about in this series, One Anothering. And I'd encourage you to just meditate meditate and read through this chapter this week. But let's look at these, a couple of these verses. Paul writes, "I appeal to you, therefore, brothers and sisters, by the mercies of God, to present your bodies as a living sacrifice, holy and acceptable to God, which is your spiritual worship. Do not be conformed to this world, but be transformed by the renewing of your minds. Then you will be able to test and approve what God's will is, his good, pleasing, and perfect will." And then verses 9 and 10, "Let love be genuine. Hate what is evil. Hold fast to what is good. Love one another with mutual affection and outdo one another in showing honor." This is the word of the Lord. Thanks be to God. So this is our focus this morning, this little phrase, outdo one another in showing honor. I was in high school the first time I remember seeing this verse in action. I have plenty of memories before that of good manners and respect. My parents are here this morning and they raised me to have good manners and respect. But the first time I really remember seeing and feeling what this phrase was like, to outdo one another in showing honor, was in high school when, as part of an urban service ministry mission trip, I went to the Tenderloin area in San Francisco and partnered with Youth with a Mission, a YWAM base there. And on one of the evenings, I tagged along with some of their staff who regularly spent time out on the streets in the Tenderloin ministering to the people who were living there. And on that particular evening, they ran into a young man who they'd been worried about and hadn't seen in a while. And he was in really bad shape. And they saw this man, they greeted him with hugs and affection and invited him in to have midnight pancakes at a diner on the corner. And I sat there, really not understanding a lot about what was going on, but watching these two minister to this young man, laugh with him, cry with him, hear what was happening in his life, pray with him. And even though I didn't understand all the complexities of the dynamics, I knew I was seeing the gospel in action. The radical witness of those two, not just to him, but also to me, that had a lot to do with my own decision as a young person to make my faith in Jesus my own, because they showed me a gospel that I knew that I wanted to be a part of. And that night came to mind as I was reading this verse, outdo one another in showing honor, because it gives a picture of what Paul was calling the church in Rome to do, to lead the way in showing honor, not simply to the people who would naturally receive it, not merely to the people who were respectable or who we agree with or who were successful, but to all, to everyone, including the unexpected people. This little phrase, outdo one another in showing honor, is tucked into the longest letter of the New Testament, the letter of Romans. And I want to spend just a few moments trying to pull this thread of honor through the framework of Romans and the context of Rome. It's a long letter. I'm going to try to do this succinctly. This could be a plug for Bible Study Fellowship. They're taking the whole year to read through the book of Romans. But I want to try to lay the foundation, again, of the framework of Romans and also the context of Rome before we look at how it speaks to us. So in Romans, Paul is writing to a people whose lives are being actively transformed by the gospel. And almost like an attorney laying out a case, Paul has spent the first 11 chapters showing what God has done in Jesus Christ to save us and to reconcile us and to show our need for this to happen. Then in chapter 12, he continues on with the power of the gospel, not just to save us, but also to transform us. He writes, "I appeal to you, therefore, brothers and sisters, by the mercies of God." And then he continues. And that word, therefore, matters. Paul is saying, because everything I told you about God's mercy and our need is true, it now has to reshape how you actually live. And not just you and not just me, but as my Texan brother would say, it's y'all. Not just singular, but plural. All of us together. The gospel, the good news about Jesus, is for our salvation and our personal transformation and also our corporate and public witness. And this is what we're looking at together in this series, one anothering, these practices that give evidence of our inside out transformation and show a life together, a corporate, a community witness that reflects God and what his kingdom is actually like. And honor is one of those things. What Paul has proven throughout Romans is this: we honor because we have been honored by God. Amen. Or said another way, we have been honored by God, therefore we honor others. And honor was a big deal in Roman culture. Roman society was deeply hierarchical. In Rome, honor was seen as a limited resource. If somebody had it or if you gave it, it meant less for you. It was given and withheld based on status, power, wealth, and family connection. And people were constantly navigating who deserved recognition, who had influence, and who could be overlooked or shamed. The gospel that Paul is presenting, speaking into this context, called for a radically different understanding. Paul writes out that honor comes from God, and under the rule of King Jesus was given generously to his family, to all his sons and daughters. And not just to his family, but honor or worth was embedded in all, as all of us are made in the image of God. All of us, everyone as we look around, are made in the image of God, have the imago Dei in us. So therefore, honor is not to be earned or withheld, but received and given generously. This is the case that Paul is laying out. We have been honored because we inherit the honor of God, and also because all of us are created in the image of God and are worthy of honor. Therefore, honor one another. The word that Paul uses for honor means worth or value. To honor someone is not about empty flattery or a compliment, but it's recognizing their God-given value and therefore to esteem their worth. And Paul uses a unique verb when he says outdo one another. This is the only time in the New Testament that this verb is used, and it reads going before. So the verse would read, Romans 12:10, love one another with mutual affection, going before one another in showing honor. It's a proactive verb, not a reactive verb. It emphasizes taking the lead, going first, like Jesus has done with us, taking the initiative. We tend to view in our culture honor as reciprocal. If someone honors me, then I will honor them. And the opposite tends to be true. If someone dishonors me, then I seem to have permission to dishonor. But scripture challenges this. It says we are to take the initiative, to go first in showing honor, because we are sharing the honor that has been given to us or bestowed on us by God, not received from someone else. I want to look at a couple of places where this, I think, speaks particularly to our culture. This is what Paul's doing in his letter. He's challenging and speaking to the cultural context. So how does this command, outdo one another in showing honor, challenge and speak to our cultural context? I want to look at two things. The first is our cultural lens, not of honor and shame, but of fame and shame. We don't organize society around inherited rank the same way that Rome did, but we absolutely elevate people. Sometimes we do this even to the point of idolatry. We live in a culture of celebrity. We have a tendency to put people on pedestals, and then when they inevitably fail to live up to the image we've created, we can shame them just as intensely as we once admired and idolized them. And nothing about this fame-shame dynamic is healthy. No one is built to carry the weight of being idolized. Eventually, every person will crack under the weight of it, or they will crash. We can open up our newspaper almost any day and see the impact of this fame-shame dynamic when people crack or crash. And idolizing people is not good for us, because we end up looking to the wrong source for hope, and we will without fail be disappointed and misled. And even in the church, we can fall into this. We can put leaders on pedestals when things are going well and turn them into villains when they aren't. Scripture tells us to honor our leaders, to pray for them. We are so grateful for them. But they will not and they cannot save us. Only Jesus can. Our culture is constantly handing us this fame, shame lens for how we view others. As people transformed by the gospel, we need a different lens, one that keeps looking to Jesus as the hero and the savior of our story and our lives, gives him the glory, and keeps a sober-minded expectation of the limitations and glory of every human being. The second lens that this command challenges is the lens of innocence and guilt. We tend to assess people based on their behavior or how closely they align with us, and we hand out then honor accordingly. If we judge someone as innocent or one of us, we honor them. If we judge them as guilty or in disagreement with us, we can subtly give ourselves permission to dishonor them. Here's the thing I've really been thinking about and wrestling about, and it came up a little bit in this video. Disagreement does not require dishonor. This can be really hard to do. But disagreement does not require dishonor. Disagreement is fine. Disagreement is inevitable. We're going to disagree with people in this church, in our families, in this city, and in this country. But right now in our culture, disagreement can quickly become justification, not just to dishonor someone, but also to dehumanize them. I saw this in full force yesterday at the UW Eastern Washington football game. I know it's sports, but here we go. So the ref, I mean, I think UW lost like 100 yards in penalty calls yesterday. So it was like the refs just sort of picked up the ball for Eastern and walked it all the way to the 1 yard line. So as you can imagine, the refs were not particularly popular in the Husky Stadium yesterday afternoon. It's sports. We can sort of dismiss that. But what I was watching, you know, everyone's booing the call. And then a gentleman started to go really personal with the refs, not just disagreeing, but saying all sorts of things that you guys have heard that were personal, that were attacking. And what was really tragic is there was a couple of young boys sitting just a couple bleachers in front of us. They're watching, they're learning, and they started saying the same things. And again, we can write this off, it's just sports, but it really doesn't have to be this way. We've got to figure out how to disagree without dishonoring. We can disagree, we will disagree about all sorts of things, from minor to important, but how do we do that? How do we engage in conversation that doesn't dishonor? Because dishonoring in our culture right now can quickly move into dehumanizing. And dehumanizing offends the very thing that makes us worth anything in the first place, the image of God stamped on us. That is a sacred thing. The Imago Dei is a sacred and real and precious thing. It holds in each person both the glory and the frailty of what it means to be human. We don't always do what is honorable. This caution not to dishonor doesn't mean we can't confront sin, disagree, hold people accountable, or set boundaries. But it does mean that we can refuse to confuse someone's behavior with their worth and dignity as a human. This is a place where we as the church can absolutely lead the way in challenging our culture, giving a gospel witness that is transformative, revolutionary, by not playing into this dishonor game. But I do want to spend a couple of minutes to talk about our own experience of dishonor, because I recognize that this is a point of pain for many of us. We've all been on the receiving end of dishonor, from small slights that happen throughout an ordinary day, but also, and more painfully, the deeper wounds inflicted by people close to us. Being dishonored hurts. It's painful, and it can lodge like a splinter that can fester. This was happening to the church in Rome. In a society where honor was central in the culture, being dishonored for your faith in Jesus was a genuinely serious thing to face. And here's the case that Paul makes to them and to us. Jesus heals our dishonor, and he models how we respond to it. In Romans 5, Paul writes that while we were still enemies of God, while we were actively dishonoring him, Jesus led the way in reconciling us to himself. Jesus absorbs every ounce of dishonor thrown at him. The shame of the cross, betrayal by his own people, rejection by the whole world. And Jesus responded not in revenge, but in love, and with the power to honor even those who dishonored him. This is the gospel pattern also. We dishonored God, and God honored us. So when Paul asks us to outdo one another in showing honor, he isn't asking us to manufacture something that we don't have. He's asking us to pass on what God has already done for us, and what God can give us the healing, freedom, and courage to do for others. We honor because we have been honored. God has led the way in honoring us, and so we lead the way in honoring others. And this truth changes what happens when we are dishonored. When, not if, but when we are dishonored, Jesus is the only good place to go with it. Sometimes when we go to our friends, they kind of rile us up a little bit, right? But Jesus understands it. He's experienced the full force of dishonor and has the power to do something about it. So I want to encourage us actually to go to Jesus with these places of dishonor in our life. We can go to him and say, this stings, this hurts, I can't get over this, I'm angry. We can bring all of that to him, and he takes it in for us and with us. I've been thinking about this idea that Jesus, when he takes it in, it's like he absorbs it. He absorbs it, he purifies it, he cleanses it, and he hands back to us honor. And helps us then return honor, even for those places where we've been dishonored. I'd really invite you, we always close making people available for prayer, but I'd encourage you this morning, if you have a place where it's like that little splinter, I'd encourage you to receive prayer for that. We are invited to be free from the hurt and pain of being dishonored. And Jesus is the place where that can happen. I want to spend our last few minutes together just talking about how do we do this? How do we show honor? How do we proactively show honor? A lot of this is going to be

value for us to make space for one another. It's important. It reflects the body of Christ. And if Paul was writing a letter to us, I think he would tell us to keep leaning into this. It takes time. It takes intentionality. It's easy to overlook somebody or dismiss them. But we need to make space and to honor and to invite others into the conversation and to the table. I think our town halls have been an important part of this. It's been a gift to hear from a variety of people about your experiences and our life together. The second is this: speak well. And this includes texting well and commenting on posts well. And this takes real self-control and a genuinely changed heart and perspective. My daughter's third grade teacher had this classroom rule that our family has tried to adopt. Whatever you say, it has to be kind, true, and necessary. And if it doesn't meet all three of those things, it's probably not worth saying, because words really do hurt. James tells us that the tongue or speech is like fire. It has the power of life and of death, and we have to tame it. Proverbs convicts us that what flows out of our mouth begins in our heart. Before we speak about someone, especially someone we disagree with, we ought to ask whether our words are kind, true, and necessary. Are they helping us see and honor the image of God in that person? Again, that doesn't mean empty flattery, and it will at times mean honest and radical candor. Honoring me at some point will mean telling me a hard truth, because you, my community, can see past my messes and missteps. And I want you to call me into the worth and value that I have as a child of God. Speaking well will at times mean honesty and radical candor, but doing that to build up and not tear down. The third is this: see well. Look for the image of God in the people around you, especially the ones that you would normally overlook. Look for the Imago Dei. I was thinking about, some of you have seen the movie Hook, which is about when Peter Pan grows up and he gets really boring, and one of the little kids climbs up on his lap and starts pulling at his face and finally kind of pulls it up into a smile, and he goes, "Oh, there you are, Peter." That's what we are looking for, to see past what Mother Teresa talked about as the disguises of people, the distressing disguise, to look for and see the face of Jesus in each person. And the fourth is this: don't dishonor the family name. Sometimes when we read the New Testament letters, it can feel like a lot of like do's and don'ts, a little bit of moralism, but these commands and the accountability we read in the letters are speaking to the public and corporate witness of the body. In a culture where most people were being dishonored or competing for honor, to have honor generously shared, not because of what someone did or didn't do, but because of their inherent worth and value, this is part of what grew the early church. It was revolutionary, and people were attracted to it. They were drawn into that. The early church, that was a critical time for the body of Christ, when how they lived out their faith mattered a lot. Not just their words, but also their actions. We are in a similar time right now. We are in a culture saturated with dishonor and idolization, and our public witness of honoring the worth and value of each person, of showing honor in how we treat and speak about the family in our life together, is critical. I want to close with a parable about honor. There's an old story about a monk who is sitting under a tree, and a young man walking past points at him and laughs and says, "You look like a pig sitting there under that tree." The monk looks up at him, looks him in the eye, and says, "And you look like the face of God." Startled, the young man asks why he would say such a thing, and the monk answers,
I've been sitting here under this tree today reflecting on God.

0: God. So that's what I see when I look around and I see you. And you, young man, you must have been thinking about other things. It's a funny story, and I hope it sticks with us. It's convicted me about if I'm constantly walking around frustrated and irritated with people, wanting to dishonor them, that says more about the condition of my heart. It's probably time to spend a little bit of time with Jesus. Paul's charge to that embattled church in Rome was to outdo one another in showing honor, not only to the people who earned it based on the cultural algorithm or the people we agree with or just to people like us, but to all those who bear the image of God and whom Christ has loved, which turns out is all. So this week, let's look for the image of God. Let's speak well. Let's make space. Do not dishonor, but lead the way in showing honor, because in Christ, miraculously, we are honored by God. Let me pray. God, thank you that you honor us, that you delight to give us honor, to lavish that on us, to share that generously with us. Thank you for creating us in your image. Lord, teach us to be more like you. Help us to see as you do, to speak as you do, to live our life together in a way that gives you glory and gives you honor. Heal the places where we need healing, Lord, we pray. In Jesus' name, amen.
1: Let's allow the words of this hymn to speak to us in our response to what we've just heard. Hymn number 507, I Then Shall Live. I invite us to stand and sing together.

0: Please be seated.
1: Won't you join me in the prayers of the people? Let us pray. Father, we come boldly to the throne of grace this morning, knowing that we have a great high priest that can sympathize with all that we could ever go through. And Lord, we thank you for your loving kindness toward us and being the giver of every good and perfect gift. And Lord, we thank you for the message this morning, and we thank you for the messenger. We thank you, Lord God, that we have the awesome privilege of honoring one another and outdoing one another and upholding the family name. And so, Lord God, we pray that you will write these truths on the tablets of our hearts, that we might hide your word in our hearts, Lord, and not sin against thee. And Lord, we pray that the word of honor will become flesh in our lives, and that we would be a living example to one another in honoring one another, dear God. Lord, we know we live in difficult times where there is dishonor all around us. We know, dear God, we see people around us every day where there is dishonor, there is a sense of dehumanization, dear God. But as the people of God, you have called us, Lord, to see the imago Dei in every person's face, dear God, in the faces of the homeless around us, dear God, in the face of people who may counsel us and call us everything but a child of God. May we still honor them, dear God. And so, Lord God, we thank you this morning for this reminder. And one of the ways we honor one another is praying for those who are sick and shut in, dear God. One of the ways we honor one another is bathing our fellow brothers and sisters in prayer. And so, Lord God, we lift up Georgia Ann's family who I've suffered loss from the wildfires. We ask that you would be with her family, dear God. Let them know that you see them. And Lord, we pray that you will make your presence known. We pray for CP, who is having surgery. I ask that you would be with him. Lord, we pray for Kay Louise and ask that you would, we lift her up, dear God. We pray for Debbie Simons, Lord, who just had surgery. We ask, Lord, that you would bring healing to her body. Pray for Heather and ask, Lord, that you would continue to bring healing to her body, dear God. And Lord, we lift up Carolyn and Cal. Carolyn has had a setback, dear God, but we know that your grace is sufficient, that you're able to heal. And so, Lord, we lift her up, Father. And there are many others in our church family that need to know that you are a healer, that you are a sustainer, that you are a very present help in time of need. Lord, would you remember them? Would you make your presence known in their lives? In Jesus' name. And now, Lord, we ask that you would teach us how to pray as you taught your disciples by saying, Our Father, who art in heaven, hallowed be thy name. Thy kingdom come, thy will be done on earth as it is in heaven. Give us this day our daily bread, and forgive us our trespasses as we forgive those who trespass against us. And lead us not into temptation, but deliver us from evil. For thine is the kingdom and the power and the glory forever. Amen.
2: I'd like to invite us to sing hymn number 568. As we're able, let's stand and lift up this song to the Lord.

0: you would like prayer this morning, I'd invite you after the benediction to come forward and receive prayer. Prayer team, if you wouldn't mind coming forward now. Just a couple of announcements. Today is a town hall, so I'd invite everyone to head to Larson Hall after this and participate in the town hall. Childcare is available. Keep finding people to connect with, to talk to about this One Anothering series. Find a small group. Join us on Wednesday nights in Calvin as we dig into the sermon and discussion more. You can find more information out there. Before I commission you all, I'm going to also give you the charge. I'm going to give Devante the charge. It was a rough transition, but we're glad you're here. Devante is headed to Greece and Serbia, and so we want to send him out with our prayer. You want to give us a quick what you're going to do?
1: Yes, so I'll be going to Greece along with Kathy Giske and some young adults from Seattle area churches. We're going to be ministering to Afghan refugees coming through Turkey into Greece. And so we have the opportunity to be going with a few mental health professionals and be able to share some trauma-informed practices with these people ministering to these refugees. And then I'm headed to Serbia to one of our partners for reconciliation ministry. And I have the great opportunity to be with someone who we've seen grow up in this ministry through internship, straight to being a leader. And so I'm going to be with them. I was asked to be on one of the podcasts for one of their churches. And so it's going to be a lot of work, but it would be a blessing to be there.
0: Good, good. So Lord, we just pray for Devante and his time and trip. We pray that you go before him and bless him. Thank you for his ministry, and we just bless and affirm that. In Jesus' name, amen. All right, and now as you go to honor those around you, even when that is challenging, go also with this blessing. May the Lord bless you and keep you. May the Lord make his face shine upon you and be gracious to you. May the Lord turn his face towards you and give you peace. Go in the peace and love of God this morning. Amen.

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6: God in his providence was preparing Paul from the womb to be the man that we know from the scripture. And he was preparing Paul in ways that I doubt Saul would have foreseen. His birth, his heritage, his family, his education were all lines that would be interwoven into the man we know as the Apostle Paul.
7: After he encountered the risen Lord Jesus on the road to Damascus, the Apostle Paul's life altered dramatically. He went from a persecutor of the church to a church planter and a preacher of the gospel. But who was the man behind this great legacy? What do we actually know about him? Welcome to another Saturday edition of Renewing Your Mind. These are some of the questions that we'll be exploring in the next few weeks as we hear messages from Dr. Guy Waters' series, The Life and Theology of Paul. This series explores both notable events in Paul's life, as well as key features of his theology. 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
6: Has monumental significance and influence in the history of the church. We take only three great men in God's work in his church, Augustine, Luther, and John Wesley, each of whom traces, if not their conversion, then a radical grasp of the gospel of grace to an encounter with the writings of Paul. Do you remember Augustine's conversion? He was in the garden and he heard a child's voice say, "Tala lega, tala lega, take and read, take and read." And he opens the scripture to Romans chapter 13 and verse 14. Or flash forward a millennium later, and there's Luther in the Tower of the Black Cloister in Wittenberg. And he's pondering that phrase in Romans chapter 1, verse 17, the righteousness of God. And it dawns on him that this is the gift of God in the gospel. And he says, "I felt at once as though I had been born again and I entered into paradise." Or John Wesley on Aldersgate Street in London, 1739. And the preface to Luther's commentary on Romans is read and he says, "I felt my heart strangely warmed." I'll take you and I. So much of what we know about the Christian gospel comes right from the letters of Paul. The effectual call, justification, adoption, sanctification, glorification. Imagine if we took these 13 letters out of the scripture, how impoverished our understanding of these great truths would be. We owe so much to the Apostle Paul. And so standing where we stand this morning, we are in awe of this towering figure. But I want you to imagine yourself as a Christian believer in Jerusalem. It's about the middle of the AD 30s. And all of a sudden you are introduced to a man by the name of Saul of Tarsus. Your response, I suspect, would not have been one of awe and admiration in light of what he was about to do. Your response likely would have been one of fear and terror. Is this a ruse? Is this some trick by the Jerusalem authorities, a fifth column in the Christian church? Saul was a ferocious persecutor of Christians. He was intent, by his own testimony, on exterminating the gospel and on trying to destroy the church of Jesus Christ. And Paul went far and wide to try and accomplish those goals. Paul, the scripture tells us, did not spare even women. And so as Paul is introduced, as Luke tells us in Acts chapter 9, among the company of believers in Jerusalem, there are men whose wives have been carried off to prison. There are women who have been widowed because of the activity of the Apostle Paul. He had cast his lot, sentencing these men to death. There were children who were looking at Saul of Tarsus and who could look at him as the one who would deprive them of mother or father. It goes to show you that you can't separate Paul the theologian from Paul the man. And the scripture certainly doesn't. That was true then, and that's true today. So before we give a look at the theology of Paul, we need to give a look at the life of Saul of Tarsus. And in this lecture, we're going to look at the question, who was he before Jesus Christ lay hold of him on the Damascus Road? So now, Saul of Tarsus, who was he? Well, the New Testament tells us quite a bit. We have the benefit, of course, of Paul's 13 letters. His focus is to proclaim Jesus Christ, but Paul testifies to the grace of Christ in his own life, and so he will reflect back on his life before Christ. We have the Acts of the Apostles. They were penned by Luke, a sometime companion of Paul. He tells us in the Acts that he traveled with Paul. He knew him well. Now, a word on the name. I've mentioned Saul of Tarsus. I've also spoken of the Apostle Paul. And the New Testament addresses him by both names. Now, sometimes it's thought that Saul was his name prior to becoming a Christian, and then he assumed the name Paul when he became a Christian. But that, in fact, is not the way the New Testament presents him. He is called Saul all the way until Acts chapter 13. And at verse 9, he is called Paul, and from then on in the Acts of the Apostles, he is referred to as Paul. But what's going on there with his name? Well, the name Saul was his Jewish name. And the name Paul was also his name, but it's a Roman name. Romans had three names, akin to our first, middle, and last name. And Paul was one of those three names. We don't know the other two. And when Paul begins to use the name Paul is the moment when he begins actively to preach the gospel in Gentile lands. And in God's providence, Paul was a man who was conversant in Judaism and could preach the gospel to Jews, but he could also preach the gospel to Gentiles. And his names reflect that fact. Now, what can we say about the Apostle Paul before the Damascus Road? And when we put what the New Testament tells us together, we can say a fair bit. We can point to seven or eight things. Firstly, Paul tells us in one of his most autobiographical accounts, in Philippians chapter 3 at the fifth verse, he He says, I was circumcised on the eighth day of the people of Israel, of the tribe of Benjamin, a Hebrew of Hebrews. Now, Paul was raised in what we might call an observant Jewish home. He was circumcised on the eighth day according to the law of Moses. He was an Israelite and particularly of the tribe of Benjamin. And his parents clearly took pride in that heritage because they named him after one of the most famous sons of the tribe of Benjamin, Saul. Paul says, I was a Hebrew of Hebrews. He did not reject his heritage. He embraced it wholeheartedly. Jews were under constant pressure in Paul's day to conform to Greek and Roman ways of thinking and living. And it took great effort to live faithfully as a Jew. Paul's parents seem to have done that, and Paul himself seems also to have resisted those pressures and to have embraced who he was by birthright. Second, it's always interesting to imagine, what did the Apostle Paul look like? We don't, of course, have pictures or videos. And we get a little hint in 2 Corinthians in the 10th chapter. Here, Paul is quoting his opponents. And his opponents didn't have a lot favorable to say about him. They say his letters are weighty and strong, but his bodily presence is weak and his speech is of no account. Paul does not seem to have been a strapping person. We have no description of Paul in the New Testament, but we have a suggestive description that comes from an apocryphal book a century or two later. And it reads as follows. Paul was of a low stature, bald or shaved on the head, crooked thighs, handsome legs, hollowed eye, crooked nose, full of grace. And then, of course, there is what Paul says in 2 Corinthians 11. Paul was a man who underwent intense physical suffering. He describes countless beatings, often near death. 5 times I received from the Jews the 40 lashes minus one. 3 times I was beaten with rods, and once I was stoned. Anyone who saw the Apostle Paul would have seen a man whose body bore the marks of intense suffering for Jesus Christ, the scars and the disfigurement of this kind of torture. That's why he tells the Galatians, I bear in my body the marks of Jesus, and they were evident to all. Third, what can we say about Paul's family? We've already noted that he was born into an observant Jewish family. And he was presumably reared in the synagogue. He would have been taught the scripture from youth. He would have been taught to pray, to sing the Psalms of David. We know that Paul's father was a Roman citizen. And we know that because Paul says that he was born a citizen. And if you were born a citizen, that meant that your father was a Roman citizen. We'll talk more on that in a moment. Acts mentions a nephew, a son of Paul's sister, who was living in Jerusalem. So Paul, even after becoming a Christian, maintained ties with his family. Now, Paul never mentions a wife. Maybe that he was a lifelong bachelor. Maybe that he was widowed. We don't know. But he did know that he was called to serve God as a single person. Fourth, where was Paul born? And he tells us he was born in Tarsus of Cilicia. Cilicia was a Roman province in what is today southeastern Turkey. And Tarsus was a city on the coast. Now, we know from the book of Acts, particularly the second chapter, that Jews in the first century were spread all around the Mediterranean basin. They lived in North Africa, they lived in Italy, they lived in Asia Minor. And Tarsus was one such city. Paul has an interesting way of describing the city of his birth. He says, I'm a citizen of no ordinary city. What do we know about Tarsus? What made it no ordinary city? Well, one recent New Testament scholar described it this way. It was very much a Hellenistic city. It was not a Jewish enclave. It was a university town. A concourse of ideas flowed through it. It lay on a major Roman road, and so it had traffic and trade. And it was estimated to have some 500,000 people. That was a sizable community in that day. Fifth, and we mentioned this a bit earlier, Paul was born a Roman citizen. Now, Paul appeals to his Roman citizenship on two occasions in Acts, once in Philippi, and then a little later in Jerusalem in chapter 22. And it's fair to say that Paul's citizenship probably spared his life on at least one occasion. We see the dramatic moment, especially in Acts 25. And the Roman governor Festus, the calculating political governor, is about to hand Paul over to the will of unbelieving Jews. And it seems as though Paul's life is forfeit. But Paul appeals to Caesar, the right of a Roman citizen to have his case heard before Caesar himself on Italian soil. And so Paul is sent off to Rome. Paul's Roman citizenship, it becomes clear from the scripture, was a way for the gospel to be advanced. It was one of the means by which the gospel made its way to Rome. And there's Paul's education, sixthly. What can we say about Paul's education and training? Well, he tells us in Acts 22 that he was brought up in Jerusalem, educated under Gamaliel, strictly according to the law of our fathers. And it was in this way, he tells the Philippians, that I became a Pharisee of Pharisees. It seems at some point that his family moved him to Jerusalem from Tarsus, and they placed him under the tutelage of Gamaliel, a very well-respected Jewish teacher, a Pharisaical teacher. And he was taught, he says, strictly according to the Jewish law. Gamaliel was not lax or slack, but he took his Pharisaism very seriously. And Paul himself embraced his training with gusto. Tells the Galatians in chapter 1, I was advancing in Judaism beyond many of my own age among my people. Paul was not a C student. He was at the top of the class. He was extremely zealous, he says, for the traditions of my fathers. And that gives you a hint where his zeal and his training lay, in the traditions that overlay the scripture and were taught within Pharisaical circles of Judaism. We know that Paul knew many languages. He knew Aramaic, Paul tells us in Acts 21. And Aramaic was the language of the Jewish people at that time. He knew Hebrew. He could read the Old Testament in the Hebrew original. He obviously knew Greek. He wrote letters in Greek, and he conversed in Greek. And in all probability, he knew Latin, because he ministered in parts of the empire where Latin was the predominant tongue. So he was multilingual. Paul probably had most, if not all, the Old Testament committed to memory in Hebrew or Greek. He didn't have the benefit of concordances or search engines the way we do today. And if you look particularly at the quotes in Romans chapter 15, you'll notice in those scripture quotes, a common denominator. It's the word Gentiles. these passages come from all over the scripture. And what Paul is doing is he's filing through his mental concordance and he's pulling passages that he has memorized from his mind. So he knew the scripture intimately. But Paul's education extended to Greco-Roman sources. If you turn to Acts chapter 17, here's Paul at the Areopagus, Paul with the Athenians. He shows himself conversant in the literature, the poetry that Greco-Romans were reading. He's familiar with Stoic philosophy and Epicurean philosophy. So Paul was a broad-minded man. His training ran beyond training in the scripture. So Paul was a thoroughly educated man. But then seventh, it raises the question, how did Paul make a living? What was his occupation? Now here we have an important difference between the way Greeks looked at scholarship and living and the way that Jews looked at scholarship and living. For Greeks, if you knew a lot, if you were devoted to a lifetime of learning, then manual labor was beneath you. And that attitude is still with us today. But it wasn't that way with Jews. For Pharisees, the most learned of teachers were expected to earn a living, farming or business or some other place. Paul learned trades the way that Jews learned trades from his father. He tells us that he was a tent maker. Tent maker was a person who built and repaired tents. And in a world where people traveled and slept in tents, particularly soldiers, this was a much needed, much sought after trade. And so Paul worked with his hands. And as a Christian apostle, this helped him in many ways. In Paul's day, there were many traveling teachers in the Roman world. And they would, we say, mooch off their hearers. They would teach, and then they would get money from their hearers and make a living that way. And they didn't have the best reputation, as you might imagine. Paul very much did not want to be lumped with that group. And so again and again, he prides himself, a proper sort of pride, in presenting the gospel free of charge, he tells the Corinthians. I'm not one of those teachers that peddles my message. He tells the Thessalonians, when I was with you, don't you remember that I worked night and day so as not to be a burden to you? And that was an important thing for Paul, to be able to present the gospel without specter of personal financial gain. And his occupation allowed him to do that. But eighth and finally, and perhaps most importantly, as Paul surveys the whole of his life before Jesus Christ, he lands on persecution. He tells Timothy towards the end of his life in 1 Timothy 1, I was formerly a blasphemer, a persecutor, and an insolent opponent. It was too much for Paul that Jesus of Nazareth should be believed and worshiped as God's Messiah. And that's what took him to the Damascus Road on that day. Now, what have we seen as we've surveyed Paul's life? What we've seen is that God in his providence was preparing Paul from the womb to be the man that we know from the scripture. And he was preparing Paul in ways that I doubt Saul would have foreseen. His birth, his heritage, his family, his education were all lines that would be interwoven into the man we know as the Apostle Paul. He was a deeply cut gorge, we could say. Abilities, experience, temperament, relations, all in place, but he lacked one thing, and that was the sovereign grace of God to course through that gorge, to remake him and renew him and make him the one who would bear witness to Jesus Christ.
8: That's a potent metaphor and a helpful reminder for us today.
7: 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The Apostle Paul went from imprisoning Christians to becoming a Christian and being imprisoned himself for his faith. How did this dramatic shift happen, and why? Here's a preview of next week's episode.
6: We're not saying that Paul had to have had a dramatic religious experience. Sometimes that comes with conversion, but sometimes it doesn't. Nor are we saying that Paul spent his whole life in Judaism burdened by guilt. There may have been periods when he was, but that need not have been the case. What we're saying when we say that Paul was converted on the Damascus Road is there came a moment on that day and in that place when, confronted by Jesus Christ, confronted with a sense of his sin, he turned from his sin to Jesus Christ in repentance and faith. That's what we mean when we say that Paul was converted. And that's what we'll see is borne out by the testimony of the Scripture.
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5: Where do you turn when times get tough? How do you get through a difficult season of life, perhaps following some significant loss? Isn't it true that we lean on our friends, on our pastors, on our fellow church members, and that when they come alongside us to encourage us in our grief or our disorientation or whatever it is we may be feeling at any given moment, we do find ourselves bolstered? We can keep putting one foot in front of the other as we continue to follow Jesus as His disciples. Today on Groundwork, we will dig into a portion of the biblical book of Hebrews that talks a lot about this. Stay tuned.
6: Welcome to Groundwork, where we dig into Scripture to lay the foundation for our lives. I'm Daryl Delaney.
5: And I'm Scott Jose. And Daryl, this is now program number 5 of our 6-part look at the New Testament book of Hebrews. We established in the first couple of programs that at a time when some Jewish Christians in the early church were tempted to wander away from the gospel teachings about Jesus, the author of Hebrews shows again and again why that must not happen.
6: Yeah, so there's been a lot of persecution going on around there, and Christians are being exploited for their faith, and some of them have been killed for their faith. And so it can be a very discouraging time for those who are trying to hold on to their faith in Christ. But the writer to the Hebrews is trying to help them understand how important it is to hold on to Jesus and how important He is in being superior to any circumstance that they're in.
5: Yeah, over and over in the first part of Hebrews, Jesus is presented as being superior to anything or anyone who'd ever come before in history. We summed up the book of Hebrews, I think, in the first program already, that Jesus is the ultimate and final revelation of God's love and mercy. And so only in Jesus can we hope to find forgiveness of sins and eternal life. So we looked at that early on in the third episode. We thought a lot about Jesus as the ultimate final high priest. And we looked at how Hebrews pays attention to that mysterious figure from the book of Genesis, the priest Melchizedek. The fourth program pondered the heavenly tabernacle that Jesus entered with His own shed blood to make a final atonement for all who have faith in Jesus. And we said then that Jesus completed His work, and as a sign of that, after His ascension, He sat down at the right hand of God. Jesus, Daryl, could literally take His seat because the work was perfectly finished.
6: Yeah, when Jesus says on the cross, "It is finished," and then He descends into hell, like the Apostles' Creed says, and then He rose and was at the right hand of God the Father Almighty, the work has been completed. Everything that has been done for atonement, everything that has opened the way between human beings and the Father has been established, and now we have direct access to God. We have direct access to God thanks to Jesus being our high priest and intermediator.
5: So now in this program, Derek, we're going to dig into the last part of Hebrews 10, all of the rather famous chapter of Hebrews 11, and then just the first three verses of Hebrews 12. And now, Daryl, as we enter that final part of Hebrews 10, we see that the author is now finished with his teachings on how Jesus is superior to anyone, everyone, everything that came before in history. And so we've kind of reached here, Daryl, a summation moment. And you know that because you encounter in Hebrews 10, verse 19, the word therefore. Listen, therefore, Brothers and sisters, since we have confidence to enter the most holy place by the blood of Jesus, by a new living way opened for us through the curtain, that is his body, and since we have a great priest over the house of God, let us draw near to God with a sincere heart and with full assurance that faith brings, having our hearts sprinkled to cleanse us from a guilty conscience and having our bodies washed with pure water. Let us hold unswervingly to the hope we profess, for he who promised is faithful. And let us consider how we may spur one another on toward love and good deeds, not giving up meeting together as some are in the habit of doing, but encouraging one another, and all the more as you see the day approaching.
6: Yeah, so I was always taught when you see the word therefore, mm-hmm. you go back before it to see what the therefore word is there for.
5: Right.
6: And we have been talking about that in the entire series. And so everything else that came before in the book of Hebrews, we were told a swift string of things. Number one, we can have confidence in approaching God without fear. And we've been forgiven because our faith assures that this is true. Number two, we hold on to what we profess and we hold on to the hope that Jesus has given us and don't let it go.
5: Right. Don't let it diminish importance. Keep Jesus at the center of your heart. Those are the first two things that we got there. Three, we need to spur one another on to lead good lives and to do good works for the glory of God alone. And four, what we just got in those verses, one way to make sure we can keep pushing one another into those godly and good directions is to keep meeting together, keep worshiping together, keep encouraging one another when we gather as what the Apostle Paul famously called the body of Christ. And Daryl, some of us maybe remember how that last verse about not neglecting to meet together, that used to be used as a kind of proof text that people would put out of their back pocket whenever somebody suggested that maybe we should discontinue the evening Vesper service on Sundays and just go with the morning service. Oh, no, don't neglect meeting. Got to keep the evening service. Probably not exactly what that verse means, but for sure what it does mean is that meeting together and having regular fellowship is a key to help keeping each other on the right paths of discipleship. That for sure is the focus.
6: I know that I've heard that verse used in a variety of different contexts, whether it be in evening services or even morning services where they say, oh, no, you have to hold on, you know, swerving to the hope you profess and do not forget and neglect meeting with one another as a way to encourage that. I've noticed that as well, but it has to be with encouraging one another while you're meeting in fellowship together is important as well.
5: Exactly. And you know, Daryl, as we've said since the very beginning from the first chapter of Hebrews, all of this encouragement is needed because the readers or the hearers originally of this book were in tough circumstances. That's been alluded to earlier, but now listen here. We're still in Hebrews 10 at verse 32, where the author's going to get a little more specific as to what his readers are going through.
6: In verse 32, it says, remember those earlier days after which you received the light, when you endured in a great conflict full of suffering. Sometimes you were publicly exposed to insult and persecution. At other times, you stood side by side with those who were so treated. You suffered along with those in prison and joyfully accepted the confiscation of your property because you knew that you yourselves had better and lasting possessions. So do not throw away your confidence. It will be richly rewarded. You need to persevere so that when you have done the will of God, you will receive what he has promised. For in just a little while, he who is coming will come and will not delay.
5: So there it is. People living under the Roman Empire, but who professed Jesus as Lord and not Caesar as Lord, they were subjected to public critique, perhaps withering criticism, abusive language. Some suffered physical attacks. Others were thrown in prison. Others had their property taken away from them, and they endured similar humiliations and setbacks. And if that wasn't happening to you, you probably knew somebody to whom it was happening, and you stood with them in solidarity, probably at some personal risk.
6: Yeah, that part that said their property was confiscated. Mm-hmm. I don't think I ever seen that as closely as since we've been studying this series, that they actually had their property taken. So not only were they being beaten and flogged and even jailed and sometimes killed for their faith, but the ones who were alive were being made a public example by them being embarrassed and humiliated by society and ostracized and their stuff taken away from them. I didn't realize that. And what's interesting to me is that I wish that was just way back then, but okay. It seems like there are some places in the world where that stuff is happening today.
5: Yeah, when I speak to seminary students from China, you hear stories about people being watched, about house churches getting cracked down on, people losing jobs, or people repeatedly being passed over for promotions they've earned, all because they're known to be Christians. The government sometimes physically demolishes churches, takes down the symbol of the cross from church steeples. I also remember a pastor and his wife I knew years back who had lived for decades in socialist East Germany before the Berlin Wall fell in 1989. And this pastor and his wife, after the wall fell, they discovered that they had some neighbors who they really trusted. Turned out they had been spying on them for the Stasi, for the East German secret police, all along. And you know, Daryl, for people in those circumstances, it's always a struggle to keep the faith, but stick with it. The author says, stick with Jesus. And in just a moment, this call to remain faithful in all circumstances is going to lead the author to recall a whole cloud of past witnesses from the Bible who lived by faith. Stay tuned for that.
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6: I'm Daryl Delaney with Scott Jose, and you're listening to Groundwork.
5: And the author of Hebrews was talking about living by faith, right, at the end of chapter 10. So, Daryl, now let's dig right into Hebrews 11, where the author continues with this focus. So here's the beginning of Hebrews 11. Now, faith is confidence in what we hope for and assurance about what we do not see. This is what the ancients were commended for. By faith, we understand that the universe was formed at God's command so that what is seen was not made out of what was visible.

0: chapter 11.
1: Yeah, so I was always taught that this is kind of like the Hall of Fame of Faith, the Hall of Faith, if you will. So I imagine walking down this hallway and seeing these frames on the wall of these different pictures of people in the faith. And the writer to the Hebrews is explaining each portrait while we're going down the hall. And I think it's really important for us to understand he's teaching something about the faith of these individuals, but he's also going to teach us something even better about why their faith is significant in the times that they're in. Because it's going to apply to the people who are reading this book.
0: Right. Yeah, and this Hall of Faith, as you just nicely put it, includes well-known people like Abraham, Moses, Samson, but a few lesser-known folks like Barak and Jephthah. So we get a hodgepodge of people there. But the author wants to remind his readers that these people endured hard times just as the readers of Hebrews is. And he talks about that in Hebrews 11 at verse 24.
1: It says, by faith Moses, when he had grown up, refused to be known as the son of Pharaoh's daughter. He chose to be mistreated along with the people of God rather than to enjoy the fleeting pleasures of sin. He regarded disgrace for the sake of Christ as of greater value than the treasures of Egypt, because he was looking ahead to his reward. By faith, he left Egypt, not fearing the king's anger. He persevered because he saw him who was invisible. By faith, he kept the Passover and the application of blood so that the destroyer of the firstborn would not touch the firstborn of Israel.
0: So these people endured hardship too. Moses is an example, but there are other examples in Hebrews 11. We suggest you read the whole chapter. But then right in the middle of Hebrews 11, actually just before what we just read, so we went out of order here a little bit, but we get this summation beginning at Hebrews 11:13. All these people were still living by faith when they died. They did not receive the things promised. They only saw them and welcomed them from a distance, admitting that they were foreigners and strangers on earth. People who say such things show they are looking for a country of their own. If they had been thinking of the country they had left, they would have had opportunity to return. Instead, they were longing for a better country, a heavenly one. Therefore, God is not ashamed to be called their God, for he has prepared a city for them.
1: Yeah, so a couple of things that were interesting to me when we were reading these verses, Scott, was that the people, like Moses right here in the first part, was ignoring and forsaking earthly treasures and conveniences for the suffering that was before him. And it's interesting how it was looked back on as the suffering for Christ with Christ. And then in this one, the verse we just read, it talked about a city that they did not even see the manifestation of when they were living here. So Abraham and them, they never saw all the promises. They only saw and held onto it from a distance. And it's crazy how you'll never get the immediate gratification all the time, but sometimes you will have to get that consummation of all things at the end. And it's interesting how those things are pointed out.
0: Yeah, Shakespeare, one of his plays, once refers to the undiscovered country, by which he meant the future. And that's kind of what Hebrews 11. Everything that had been promised was just beyond the horizon of their sight, even by the time they died. They were just out of their reach. Having the belief in God that they had, the Hebrews author says, also made them realize they could never be quite comfortable on this earth, right? There are going to be resident aliens. There's a title of a Stanley Hauerwas and Will Willimon book from some years ago, that they were resident aliens. They were foreigners and strangers on the earth. This was not their final home, but they never got to that final home, at least not in their lives, because, of course, that would be only when the kingdom of God would fully come through Jesus Christ, our Lord. And again, for those who were reading and listening to the book of Hebrews originally, this was meant to be reassuring to them, Daryl, in their own hardship. Even we now are blessed to be living on the other side of Easter, but we're not home yet either, right? I mean, after World War II, the theologian Oscar Coleman came up with a famous image. He said, you know, after D-Day, when we invaded Europe at Normandy, after D-Day on June 6, 1944, the war with Germany was as good as over, Hitler was as good as defeated, but it took more than a year before the war actually ended. And Coleman says, now that's where we are. After Easter, after the Ascension, Jesus has won. He sat down, as we said. His work was finished. Satan is defeated, but we're in the already and the not yet. We're not quite home yet either.
1: Yeah, so I like what you're talking about, the already and the not yet. We're living between the times. We can see the kingdom of God has come, but we have not seen it fully come. And the effects of what God has done through Jesus Christ's finished work on the cross, we have yet to walk through. So as we live in the in-between time, right where the Hebrew writers are reading and right where we live, we need these promises and we need to understand how to hold on to Christ in those hard times when we're really looking for an answer, but we don't see it immediately.
0: We all face tough seasons, right? We all

0: We'll still see that sometimes some very bad people still seem to have the upper hand in this world, and some very good people are sometimes treated shabbily and shamefully. And that, of course, brings us sorrow and lament. But again, despite it all, the call of Hebrews is to persevere, to hang in there, to not let go of the hope that is anchored, as we said in the previous program, anchored in the finished work of Jesus. It's not easy, and we get this reminder also in Hebrews 11, beginning at verse 35, still talking about these saints of old. There were others who were tortured, refusing to be released so that they might gain an even better resurrection. Some faced jeers and flogging, and even chains and imprisonment. They were put to death by stoning. They were sawed in two. They were killed by the sword. They went about in sheepskins and goatskins, destitute, persecuted, mistreated. The world was not worthy of them. They wandered in deserts and mountains, living in caves and in holes in the ground. These were all commended for their faith, and yet none of them received what had been promised, since God had planned something better for us so that only together with us would they be made perfect.
1: So it's true that it is by grace that we've been saved, and it's mostly by grace that we can endure this difficult world too. And the author to the Hebrews has a little more to say about that as we turn the corner to Hebrews 12, and we'll get to that in just a moment, so stay tuned.
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0: You're listening to Groundwork, where we're digging into Scripture to lay the foundation for our lives. I'm Scott Jose.
1: And I'm Daryl Delaney.
0: So let's dig right back into Scripture, Daryl, and pick up these first few verses of Hebrews 12, verses 1 through 3. Therefore, since we are surrounded by such a great cloud of witnesses, let us throw off everything that hinders and the sin that so easily entangles, and let us run with perseverance the race marked out for us, fixing our eyes on Jesus, the pioneer and perfecter of our faith. For the joy set before him, he endured the cross, scorning its shame, and sat down at the right hand of the throne of God. Consider him who endured such opposition from sinners, so that you will not grow weary and lose heart.
1: Man, I love these verses. The verses that talk about us having a great cloud of witnesses. Mm. I just think about a stadium full of people that are just cheering, like when things are going great for their team. Like, there's a whole bunch of people, like older people, younger people, all types of people, black, white, whatever. There's a whole bunch of different kinds of people who have one cause and they're excited when their team is winning. And if you think about it, the people who are running a race, spiritually speaking, we have the ones who are the great cloud, the ones who went before us, the ones who we just read about, who are up in the stands of heaven cheering on us right now and praying for us as we go. So I see it as that kind of a cloud.
0: Some people also compare it to churches. I preached at a church Sunday that has just glorious stained glass windows all around the sanctuary, and you look up and you see Moses and you see Abraham. You see some of the people who were just mentioned in Hebrews 11, and you're inside that worship space, and it's like you're literally surrounded by that great cloud of witnesses. And maybe you glance up at those windows and you feel encouraged in your own faith journey. You know, I don't know if we have any Harry Potter fans among our listeners, but some of us know that near the end of the seven books in that series, the hero, young Harry Potter himself, he comes upon a moment when it appears he has to sacrifice his life to save his friends. But he is provided at the last moment with something called the Resurrection Stone. And when he places that stone into the palm of his hand and clasps it, suddenly he is surrounded by people who had died along the way, both of his parents, his godfather, professors who had become friends. And when Harry asks how it was that they were all there, his mother replies, "We never left." And this then encourages Harry to step forward into his fate without fear, because he was surrounded by that great cloud of witnesses.
1: So if we could borrow from that analogy there, the people that are Christians in this time when they're receiving this letter, they're the ones that need this kind of encouragement and support to know that there are people who went before you, who have endured the same kinds of sufferings. And even if you don't see them, look to Christ who endured this very kind of suffering, and know that your strength doesn't come from your ability to toughen up and hold on, but your ability to believe and have faith that the one who went before you, Christ himself, and these clouds of witnesses can encourage you to choose the greater thing and not the convenient thing at the time.
0: Fix your eyes on Jesus, whom we can see by faith through the Holy Spirit. We maybe can't literally see Moses or our parents or grandparents the way Harry did in that fanciful movie scene, but we are in the presence of Jesus through the Holy Spirit. And then the author says something interesting. Remember what Jesus endured, and he did it for what the author calls, it's an interesting turn of phrase here, Daryl, Jesus endured it for the joy set before him, for the joy set before him. Now, of course, Jesus' death by crucifixion and all the cruel tortures he endured on his way to Calvary, that was all terrible. They were hellish. But Jesus stayed the course because he knew that by the power of his Father in heaven, life and not death would have the last word. And not just for Jesus, but for all who by faith in Jesus could run that race with Jesus. So the author says here, don't grow weary. Don't lose heart.
1: Yeah, so I've been told this, and I have to take the word for it because I've never actually brought a child into this world. But I've been told by many mothers that the labor and the pain and all the things that they endure are worth it when they have the child placed in their hands and when the child is here, the gift that you've been waiting for the 9 months. And as a father who has seen my children being born, I have been anticipating and excited about the actual moment when I get to hold my child. Got three children, but then I've heard many people who have actually brought children into this world. They have said that that pain, even though it was a lot, we actually look forward to the part where we held our kids and enjoyed the moment together with the family.
0: And my wife says that she can claim that for herself, but I'm not supposed to. But that's okay. The point stands nevertheless. Well, Daryl, this is the second to the last program in this Groundwork series. We've got one more to go, but let's step back and see what we've seen here, because it's been a lot here in Hebrews 10, 11, and the first part of 12. Four closing observations. One, if we feel persecuted for our faith, we can know that we're not alone. It seems, Daryl, like as long as people had faith, they were persecuted. God's people come in for hard times, but remember, when that happens, you're not alone, and it's not the first time it's happened.
1: Yep. And so the second point that we want to make is that one of the best ways to endure suffering is to bind together as Christian communities, because sisters and brothers in Christ, of course, need each other. We need to gather for worship and not neglect it. We need to listen to each other empathetically, and we need to pray for one another and with one another and offer each other the encouragement that we can as much as we can, because there's no such thing as a lone ranger Christian. We see that all over the New Testament, that we need each other.
0: A third thing, we need that great cloud of witnesses. We need to remember that there is nothing that we endure that has not in the past been endured by others. Big heroes of the faith like Abraham, Moses, Sarah, Daryl, they were in the end not all that different from us today, but God was with them and he remains with us. And always, as Jesus said, Jesus remains with us always, even to the end of the age.
1: Yep. And the last one is, above all, we just need to fix our eyes on Jesus like the scripture teaches. The Lord is available to us by his Holy Spirit. And every time we take the Lord's Supper, he literally lifts us into his presence at the right hand of God the Father Almighty to encourage us, to nourish and feed us, and to strengthen us for this journey.
0: That is indeed why in a lot of liturgies for the Lord's Supper, we begin with lift up your hearts. We lift them up to the Lord because in the Reformed tradition, anyway, of which we're a part, we believe that spiritually we are lifted to that right hand of God the Father, where Jesus has taken his seat because his work is complete. And so for all these things and for all these encouragements that we see in Hebrews, thanks be to God. Well, thanks for listening and digging deeply into Scripture with Groundwork. We're your hosts, Scott Jose and Daryl Delaney. 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
3: The author of Proverbs penned these words under the inspiration of the Holy Spirit. Pride goes before a fall. We've all met proud people and watched some of them stumble along the way. But I doubt that you've ever met anyone brought as low as you'll hear about in just a moment. This is Erwin Lutzer, and tonight on Songs in the Night, we're continuing a four-part series of lessons from the book of Daniel. This, our second lesson, will trace the story of Babylon's King Nebuchadnezzar, who went from glory to grime and back again. You stay tuned.

Good evening, everyone. From historic Moody Church in the heart of Chicago comes Songs in the Night with Dr. Erwin Lutzer, soloists Glenn Jurian and Bert Kettinger, the King's Carolers, and organist John Innes. This is Songs in the Night.

0: And now, here is Dr. Lutzer.
1: Thanks, Bill, and good evening to you, my friends. I'm so glad that you have joined us this evening as we discuss a remarkable story. You know, it's been said that a drop of Satan's rebellion has fallen into every human heart. Ever since Adam's fall, man has always struggled with pride, which is really our chief sin. All other sins have their root in our desire for independence and our distaste for submission to God. In Daniel 4, we have the remarkable story of King Nebuchadnezzar and how God humbled him. From the heights of Earth's greatest empire to the depths of living like an animal, the king learned a sobering lesson. The bottom line of this chapter is found in the last verse. Those who walk in pride, he is able to abase. Well, tonight, let's trace the story of the conversion of a proud man.

I'm interested in the words of the song that we have just heard. It says, humble thyself in the sight of the Lord. Sometimes we pray that God would humble us, but as we'll see in a moment, we also have the responsibility to humble ourselves. Well, tonight we're into that remarkable story. Nebuchadnezzar dreamed a dream of a huge tree with its height reaching to the sky. Its foliage was beautiful and its fruit abundant. The beasts of the field found shade under it, and the birds of the sky dwelt in its branches. But an angelic watcher cried, chop down the tree and cut off its branches. Strip off its foliage and scatter its fruit. Let the beasts leave from under it and the birds from its branches. Yet leave the stump with its roots in the ground. Nebuchadnezzar was frightened by this dream, but he could not interpret it. It was clear that the dream referred to a person, someone who would eventually become like a beast of the field and be brought to total humiliation. So he asked Daniel to give him understanding. Daniel is dismayed when he comes to see the king with the interpretation. He knows that the king will be greatly, greatly distressed. Nebuchadnezzar tells Daniel to not let the interpretation cause alarm. So this then is what Daniel fearlessly told the king. You, O king, are a tree, for you have become great and grown strong, and your majesty has become great and reached to the sky, and your dominion to the ends of the earth. And you will be driven away from mankind, and your dwelling place will be with the beasts of the field. And you will be given grass to eat like cattle and be drenched with the dew of heaven. And 7 periods of time will pass over you until you recognize that the Most High is the ruler over the realms of mankind and bestows it on whomever he wishes. Did this change King Nebuchadnezzar? Not at all. He remained the same because the message did not penetrate his heart. But one day God fulfilled his word. Because remember, God resists the proud but gives grace to the humble. A full year later, King Nebuchadnezzar was walking on the roof of the royal palace in Babylon. He probably thought that God had forgotten the prediction regarding his humiliation. Perhaps he interpreted God's patience as reticence to fulfill the prophecy. So the king in reflection said, is this not Babylon the great, which I myself have built as a royal residence by the might of my power and for the glory of my majesty? He was looking at the gorgeous city of Babylon with its famed hanging gardens and walls perhaps 85 feet high. On top of those walls, several chariots were able to ride abreast of one another. There were 8 gates in the city named after the gods of Babylon. The hanging gardens are regarded as one of the wonders of the ancient world. Apparently, the king had them built for his wife, who missed seeing mountains. And so the king had some mountains and gardens installed in the middle of the city next to his palace. But just as he was meditating on all that he had accomplished, a voice came out of heaven saying, King Nebuchadnezzar, to you it is declared, sovereignty has been removed from you, and you will be driven away from mankind, and your dwelling place will be with the beasts of the field. You will be given grass to eat like cattle. Well, you stay tuned, because in a moment we're going to find out what happened next.

I really do believe that that's the place to which God wants to bring us, is when we are willing to pour contempt on all our pride. And if King Nebuchadnezzar had done that, he might not have had the terrible experience that God put him through. Tonight we're talking about Nebuchadnezzar's fall from grace. The voice from heaven announcing Nebuchadnezzar's humiliation was like a bolt of lightning. He would become like an animal. James Graham imagines it this way. In the twinkling of an eye, Nebuchadnezzar became a raving maniac. With wild shrieks, he rushed from the room and down the stairs as the crown of gold toppled from his head. Across the tiled floor of the throne room, he raced, tearing from his body his regal robes and scattering them as he went. Through the doors and down the corridors he ran, bellowing like a wounded bull, while the palace retainers stood by in consternation. By the time he came from the great door, came through it, he was very little encumbered with garments of any kind, only his tunic and short trousers remaining. And these he also discarded as he continued his mad flight down palace stairs. Nebuchadnezzar, the proud and dignified monarch of the greatest empire of ancient times, was running down the street of his capital city, stripped, stark naked. That was quite an event, wasn't it? You know, the king's insanity is called lycanthropy. It's when a person begins to think of himself as an animal and actually goes out in the fields to live with them. One commentator says that some dismiss the Bible's account of Nebuchadnezzar's madness as unhistorical. But a Greek historian wrote in 268 BC that Nebuchadnezzar had been possessed by some god and that he had immediately disappeared. Interestingly, there's no historical record of his governmental activity between 582 and 575 BC. And the silence is deafening, especially when we remember that Near Eastern rulers like to trumpet their achievements and hide their embarrassments. And so the name of Nebuchadnezzar dropped from all records for a period of 4 years. Possibly this was the length of time during which he acted like a raving beast. His dignity was gone. Now there was no pride left in him. He had absolutely nothing that he could hang on to. His humiliation was complete. You can find it there for yourself and read it in Daniel chapter 4, verse 33. It says, he was driven from among men and ate grass like an ox, and his body was wet with the dew of heaven till his hair grew as long as an eagle's feathers, and his nails were like birds' claws. Well, what was God trying to accomplish? He was showing that he hates pride, and that someday he will bring down to shame all those who have exalted themselves in his presence. We can be thankful that Nebuchadnezzar learned his lesson. Look at these beautiful words of testimony. At the end of that period, I, Nebuchadnezzar, raised my eyes toward heaven, my reason returned to me, and I blessed the Most High and praised and honored him who lives forever and ever. For his dominion is an everlasting dominion, and his kingdom endured from generation to generation. And all the inhabitants of the earth are accounted as nothing. But he does according to his will in the host of heaven and among the inhabitants of the earth. And no one can ward off his hand or say to him, what hast thou done? Notice, please, that the king's sanity returned when he began to worship. He now saw God for what he was, and he saw himself in God's presence without a single reason for self-exaltation or glory.

Most assuredly, in God's presence, we are aware of who He is, but we're also aware of who we are. Humbled before you, unworthy, we bow. Thank you so much, ladies. Pride lurks in every one of us. Someone has said that there are at least four different kinds of pride. First, there is pride of race. You'd be surprised at the prejudice that is found within all the races of the world and the hatred toward those of different color or different ethnic background. Yes, racism is still with us. Also, there's pride of face. Beauty, the Bible says, can become a snare. Often a person who is good-looking will flaunt his or her physical features simply to draw attention and to be admired. Pride of face. Then again, there is pride of place, indicating the prominence of our jobs or our position. And finally, there is pride of grace or ability. This refers to the fact that some people are usually talented and some are unusually talented, and they can easily display this kind of pride if they receive the credit for their talent. In the scriptures, God always tells us that we ought to humble ourselves. He seems to imply that it is something that we can do. We can choose to submit totally and fully to God and remain in His presence until we see who we are and we see who He is. And then, by the way, our sanity will be restored. But if we don't humble ourselves, we're going to have to pay the consequences. Someday, either in this world or in the world to come, we shall be brought to the place of total humiliation and brokenness. And in the end, of course, everyone will be humbled, because every knee shall bow and every tongue shall confess that Jesus Christ is Lord, to the glory of God the Father. God wounds us in order that He might heal us. A woman in Switzerland came to a sheepfold, and on a nearby pile of straw, she saw a single sheep with its leg broken. She was about to sympathize with the animal when the shepherd said, "I did it." This sheep would often run to the edge of a perilous cliff and lead others astray. Only by breaking its leg, only this way could I be sure that it would be under my authority. And the shepherd continued, "I will carry it with me, and now it will become an obedient sheep." Have we ever had similar experiences where God has had to do something in our lives to humble us so that we might be obedient? I know He's done that in my life from time to time. Remember Jonah? God prepared a fish to swallow him, and he was still an unbroken man. And when he went to Nineveh to preach, he was angry because God's grace was given to the people, to the wicked people of the city whom he hated. As far as we know, Jonah never did come under God's authority, because his stubborn attitude was nothing but bigotry, self-will, and pride. What a tragedy if we are not brought low before the Lord. Peter said, "Humble yourselves, therefore, under the mighty hand of God, that He might exalt you in due time." Nebuchadnezzar eventually was converted, but only after his life totally collapsed around him. I believe that this tragedy was God's merciful intervention, that this man might be brought to his senses. If we don't repent of our pride, God will have to bring us to the point where we are stripped of everything. In fact, sometimes it is only when everything that we hold dear is taken from us, it is then that we finally come into His presence with submission and worship and humility.

0: Tonight, Dr. Erwin Lutzer brought us the second in a series from the book of Daniel we've entitled, God is in Control. 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Our address once again, Songs in the Night, Moody Church, 1635 North LaSalle Boulevard, Chicago, Illinois, 60614. Music tonight came to us from the King's Carolers, Faith Wilson, Gail Fletterer, Joanna Hedinga, and Marcia Tweddell. Our soloists were Glenn Jorian and Bert Kettinger, along with John Innes at the keyboards. This is Bill Davis thanking you for tuning in. And here once again is Dr. Lutzer.
1: Our Father, tonight we want to thank you so much for this account of Daniel, his courage, his faith. We thank you today, Lord, that you are stronger than lions. You are stronger than Satan, who would like to devour us. I pray for those today, Father, who are in a difficult place. May they look to you and be encouraged and remember that if you so desire, you can indeed close the mouths of lions. And then, Father, we think of those who are eaten by lions. But in either case, we thank you for your presence and for your victory. Help us, Lord, to have the courage of those who have gone before us. We pray in Jesus' name. Amen.

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Jesus said, "I am the way, the truth, and the life. No one comes to the Father except through me." 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
3: USA Radio News, I'm Anthony Lucero. The war is increasingly affecting Saudi Arabia, where Iran-backed Houthis have expanded attacks on oil facilities and other targets. Saudi Arabia is also fighting the Houthis in Yemen, while Washington says it remains in contact with Riyadh over the regional security. Ahead of the Trump-Xi summit, U.S. allies are watching closely for any change in Taiwan policy.
4: Reuters reports Japan and Taiwan are seeking reassurances from Washington ahead of President Trump's expected meeting with Chinese President Xi Jinping. Taiwan remains a major point of tension between Washington and Beijing. A $14 billion U.S. arms package for Taiwan is also waiting presidential approval. Ron Warner, USA Radio News.
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If it is possible, as far as it depends on you, live at peace with everyone. Do not take revenge, my friends, but leave room for God's wrath. For it is written, "It is mine to avenge. I will repay," says the Lord. 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
3: USA Radio News, I'm Anthony Lucero. President Trump says he is weighing a major decision on the Iran war while his administration prepares for meetings with Gulf leaders and a UN address. Trump is expected to focus on Iran's nuclear program, sanctions, and the war's next phase. The war in Ukraine is raising new concerns about whether the conflict could spill beyond the battlefield.
4: Poland's prime minister is warning that Russia could use drones or other so-called hybrid attacks against European countries supporting Ukraine. Meanwhile, Ukraine has faced renewed Russian strikes, while Ukrainian forces have targeted Russian energy and military infrastructure. I'm Ron Warner, USA Radio News.
3: AAA reports national average price for a gallon of gas is $4.47. The highest average is Mono County, California at $7.11, while the lowest in Wharton County, Texas, $3.78. 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
5: Hello, I'm Frank Reed, and here's this week's reminder that we are made to crave community. From author and speaker, Jack Eason.
6: I recently was talking to a friend who had returned home from being deployed overseas. He shared with me one of his favorite verses, Ecclesiastes 4, 9 through 12. Two are better than one because they have a good reward for their toil. For if they fall, one will lift up his fellow, but woe to him who is alone when he falls and has not another to lift him up. Again, if two lie together, they keep warm, but how can one keep warm alone? And though a man might prevail against one who is alone, two will withstand him. A threefold cord is not quickly broken. You know, one of the benefits of being accountable to others, he shared, is it makes me grateful to know someone has my back in battle, even helping me face spiritual warfare. What a great reminder that friends like this help us stay connected.
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I know what I'm doing. 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
3: USA Radio News, I'm Anthony Lucero. Iran has given mediators conditions for resuming negotiations, including an end to the war, lifting the U.S. naval blockade, and unfreezing Iranian funds. Tehran says they are awaiting President Trump's response, while Trump says he's considering his next steps. President Trump heads toward a major international test with the Iran war dominating the agenda.
4: President Trump is preparing for next week's United Nations General Assembly as the Iran war continues with no clear resolution. Reuters reports Trump will face skeptical world leaders while weighing his next move in the conflict. The U.S. has also approved visas for Iran's president and foreign minister to attend the U.N. meetings. Ron Warner, USA Radio News.
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6: If you took the same excuses people use for not going to church and applied them to other areas of life, you'd realize how flimsy they are. 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
3: USA Radio News. I'm John Summers. President Trump says the U.S. will establish a large military presence in Greenland under a new deal with Denmark. President Trump said he plans to establish a federal AI force and appoint a dedicated AI czar. President Trump unveiled lower medication prices for state Medicaid programs. He made that announcement in the Oval Office Friday.
4: We're launching the program that will provide the most favored nation discounts to state Medicaid programs covering nearly 70 million Americans.
3: A federal immigration agent shot a man in Austin Sunday, according to city officials. He's listed in stable but serious condition. More than 200 U.S. service members were honored in Hawaii after they were identified during the past year. From America's News Network, USA Radio News.
5: Miriam Neff with New Beginnings. Young Mary, the mother of Jesus, knew that a sword would pierce her soul because she would become the mother of the Messiah, Luke 2:35. Surely one moment was when she fled from Bethlehem to Egypt to save her babe from Herod's sword. The baby boys of her friends were murdered. I write of her, fictionalized but historically accurate in Not Alone. Weep with me as I hear of the murder of my friend's infant boys, all because King Herod wants my son dead. I feel as if a sword is piercing my soul. I remember prophecy about my babe. Extreme joy mingled with terror. What next, Lord? My name is Mary. Mary experienced tragedies aplenty, widowed, her son crucified, yet she knew he rose again, and that's all we need to know.
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Therefore, go and make disciples of all nations, baptizing them in the name of the Father and of the Son and of the Holy Spirit, and teaching them to obey everything I have commanded you. 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
8: We knew we didn't know much about parenting godly children or living a God-honoring marriage. And so we developed a little bit of a mission statement as a family, and we just prayed, Lord, we want to go where you want us to go. We want to do what you want us to do. We want to say what you want us to say. We want to serve who you want us to serve.
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11: Today.
10: So what do you think of my knee scars? They're pretty sexy, aren't they?
9: They're amazing, but I'm excited for our listeners today.
10: Hey, wait, I'm just trying to tell people why we're not there today. I'm still, you know, recovering from double knee replacement surgery. Okay, just want people to feel bad for me.
9: I do feel bad for you.
10: And pray for me. I appreciate that. Okay, go ahead.
9: Okay, so today, Cheryl's going to be talking to Trevor and Tanya Kravick, and the topic is marriage on mission.
10: Yeah, and you're going to love this conversation because a lot of us don't realize God has a mission for our marriage, and it's bigger than us just being happy. Mm-hmm. It's pretty epic, actually. And yeah. When you understand that, everything changes. So you're going to enjoy today's show.
9: So here's Cheryl Shoemake and Trevor and Tanya. Enjoy.
11: If I were to ask you to describe a couple living on mission, what would you imagine? Would you imagine the couple that you support who travels to great distant lands preaching the gospel? Or would you imagine the couple at church who has adopted 30 children in the last 20 years? I'm actually thinking about a couple who retired, sold everything they had, moved to a gang-infested area to be light and salt in that community. While these are amazing and commendable and beautiful expressions of living on mission, we would do a disservice to what it really means to live on mission if we only started and stopped there. We would also miss the amazing and wonderful and extraordinary things God can do through your ordinary everyday life as well. Here to help us unpack what it means to be a couple living on mission is a couple doing exactly that. That's Trevor and Tanya Kravick. Welcome to Family Life Today.
8: Thank you, Cheryl. It's an honor to be here.
11: So I just want to kind of get to know you a little bit more. We were chatting a little bit before, but I would love to know how the two of you met, how long you've been married, how many children you have.
8: Yeah, all great questions. The love story began, right? In the beginning.
12: In the beginning was our high school.
8: Yeah.
12: Gotcha. So the short answer is we met in high school. We became fast friends. And several years after high school, we were reconnected by a mutual friend. Mm-hmm. And he called and he said, "Hey, I saw Trevor and he would love it if you would join us out at the bars."
8: Mm-hmm. Yeah, this was my 21st birthday celebration.
11: Okay.
8: And I was a prolific drinker already.
11: Okay.
8: Before 21 because of some things in my past. Mm.
12: And I was walking very closely with the Lord. Mm. And so I was like, well, I am not going to be going out to the bars drinking with you. However, he called a year later, this mutual friend of ours. Mm-hmm. And he said, "I ran into Trevor. Here's his number. You should call him." So I called him on the phone. Well, his roommate answered the phone. And he said, "Trevor, it's a girl." And I thought, okay, I'm 24. I'm working at a law firm. I have a pretty good job, pretty settled. Do I hang up the phone now?
11: Mm-hmm.
12: Or what do I do? Are we 15? Like, what's happening here? I thought, well, this is pre-caller ID. So if this gets weird, I'll just hang up and it'll be okay.
8: Oh, it got weird and she didn't hang up. But just to clarify the story. So when I hear it's a girl calling, I'm thinking, what girl did I give my number to that might be reaching out to me? And I'm not going to remember their name based on their voice because it was so loud in the clubs and the bars that I was at. And I pick up the phone and it's Tanya. And I immediately recognized her voice because my brain wasn't scrambled back then when we were sharing locker space. And so we got to catch up a little bit. And then I said, "Well, hey, I'm in Milwaukee all the time. Would you like to go out to the bars with me?" Of course, because that's my lead.
12: And I said, I don't drink.
8: And I said, "Well, how about the club? Do you dance?"
12: I was like, "No, I'm not really much of a dancer."
8: All right, I'm like, okay, you know, bottom of the ninth, I'm on my, you know, third to bat. If I strike out on this, she's going to be gone. So I said, "Well, what about going to a play? Would you go to a play?"
12: That was all in for the play.
11: Okay.
12: So he came in to visit. We went to the play. And in the morning, he visited my church. And I was attending a 90% Hispanic church at the time. That's the church that I really started growing in my relationship with the Lord at. And it was not necessarily a seeker-friendly church. It was a church where you came to learn and grow.
11: Yes.
12: But he wanted to visit, so he did.
8: Yeah, and I can only articulate that the Lord met me in that place in a very unique way, speaking to my soul and asking me a question of what was I doing with my life? And I don't know about you, but when you hear a voice in your head that asks you a very personal question like that, you can't deny it's from outside of you. This
11: Absolutely.
8: Universe.
11: Absolutely.
8: And so I thought, well, I got to be honest. And I was making a mess of my life. And so the next part of the conversation was, would you surrender your life to me? And so in that very moment, in a church that was very uncomfortable to me, picking up banners in the background and tambourines, and the lead pastor was playing the bass guitar. This was a serious worship
11: team. Oh, I love
8: it,
11: yes.
8: And I just felt out of place. But the Lord ushered me into the children's area, right? In that moment, I just gave my life fully to the Lord, surrendered 100%. Yeah.
11: I love how God, he uses everything, right? He wastes absolutely nothing. So he would use your desire to reconnect with an old friend to bring you back to him. Yeah. How precious that is. And that you were in a place where you were stretched already, right? So to ask you in a place where you were already uncomfortable, to get a little bit more uncomfortable and lose yourself to me is such a loving thing for our Father to do. Yeah. You were a Christian in high school. How did you come to faith, Tanya?
12: So I grew up knowing about the Lord and knowing about who he was. But it was sometime later in my early 20s that I really came to kind of not a crisis of faith, but a question of faith maybe. I had been surrounded by individuals who were from many different denominations that were saying a lot of different things. And so I just really wondered, what's really true? What is this God all about? They're all reading the same Bible, but they're all telling me very different things. And so I had a moment where I made a decision that I really wanted to know who he was personally. And so was led through a prayer to really talk to the Lord and invite him to take control of my life. I was on my way to a job. And when I got there, one of my coworkers was there who wasn't expected to be there. He worked at one of the churches that I had been visiting during this journey of trying to spiritual curiosity, I guess. And I said, John, what are you doing here? I didn't see you on the schedule. And he said, I was on my way to work today and I really felt like I needed to be here because there was something you needed to tell me that happened. And so my very first moment after that was really realizing that it wasn't a God who was out there in the clouds. It wasn't a God who I just knew about, but that he saw me.
11: Yeah.
12: He knew me in that moment and he knew that I needed to know how real he really was.
11: Yeah.
12: And so he showed up real quick, which was just his kindness right in that moment.
11: And
12: so,
11: his mercy.
12: Yes. Yes.
11: Because there's a vast difference between knowing about God and there's even a vast difference between believing in Jesus and surrendering to him as Lord, right? We can go for many, many, many, many years believing, even going to church, even being active in fellowship without really surrendering our lives to the Lordship of Jesus Christ. And that is what he is after. He's after our whole life so that he can transform that life and conform us to the image of his son.
13: I don't know if this is true for you, but it's super easy for us to let our schedules squeeze in everything except for the person I married.
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13: Work, kids, everything competing for our attention. 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
14: That's half.
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11: The two of you know that you were it for each other and you got married and you now have how many children? Go ahead.
8: Yeah. So not a glorifying story for our own standpoint, we started dating after that date, quote unquote date and time at church. I knew that I was interested in going long-term with Tanya, but I was resistant because of my past. I didn't have a good model of what it looked like to go the distance with another person. And I was unsure of myself. You know, I had just like fully put my faith in God at that time. And so as we dated, it was a struggle as I felt like I was a long distance runner catching up to the lead runner in a team I couldn't compete with spiritually. But the Lord is faithful and he allowed me to start to learn more. So we're spending a lot of time together. I invited her on a camping trip, and in that camping trip, we shared a tent. And I got to tell you, Christians, don't share a tent with the opposite sex that you're attracted to.
11: Point blank and period. Just don't.
8: Yeah. There you go. And so we decided to be intimate, and after that, both...
12: In August, shockingly in August, I thought I had the flu.
11: Oh, okay. Yeah.
12: Went into the doctor and they said, we want to do a pregnancy test. So I said, well, I can't be pregnant. When I was 19, I was told that I couldn't have children. And so they said, oh, okay, well, we need to run this anyway. So we're going to run it. And I said, okay. And before I'd even returned home, the phone was ringing, telling me that I needed to start taking prenatal vitamins, and so excited and congratulations. And it was a very difficult phone call.
11: Yeah.
12: Because I thought, this isn't how it's supposed to be. This isn't what I thought. But also so overwhelmed that the Lord would allow me to have something that man had said I couldn't. But the great physician said you can.
11: Absolutely, yeah.
12: And so less than 3 months later, we were married. We had our first child, and then we continued to have children.
11: Oh, did you?
12: So four children in 5 years.
11: Oh, my.
12: In there, a miscarriage as well. And so in his sense of humor and the God of abundantly more just showed off.
11: That was an Ephesians 3:20 mother.
12: Right? So we are very thankful. We are the parents of four of the most amazing people we've ever known in our whole lives. And parenting them has been a great joy. They're all adults now. We have our first grandbaby.
8: We'll be celebrating 25 years of marriage this October.
11: Oh, congratulations. Yeah. That's so wonderful. Yeah. You know, God is the best redeemer of our stories, right?
12: Yeah.
11: Every bit of our story is woven into his greater story, right? Yep. And he redeems all of it. And here you are with four children and 25 years later.
12: Right.
11: And you are a couple on mission, which we are getting ready to talk about right now. But before we do that, I know that there are a lot of people at home thinking, what is mission?
8: Yeah, I think early on, we knew we didn't know much about parenting godly children or living a God-honoring marriage. And so we developed

0: feels like chaos. Mm-hmm. And so
1: organized,
0: I think,
1: chaos. Yeah. It was organized.
2: She's
1: chaos.
2: Organized, you were organized?
1: I'm organized. Yeah. Yeah. Oh, so it was organized chaos.
2: Bless you. With four children mm-hmm. in 5 years. Bless yeah. your heart. Like, I'm applauding you over here. I don't know if I can do it in the mic or not.
1: We all
2: but
1: have different
2: yes.
1: gifts, right?
2: We do.
1: We all have different
2: that
1: gifts.
2: That would not have been mine. I'm just telling you yeah. right now.
0: Well, the Lord had surrounded us with people who really believed in us mm-hmm. Early on. Mm-hmm. And so mm-hmm. I remember some of the first things we got invited to consider doing were running a nursery at the church,
2: okay.
0: like being part of that. And
1: teaching a financial class was yeah. really early on.
0: I literally remember holding Sebastian in my arms as we're walking around our small group mm-hmm. that we're leading in this financial class, and they just loved having him there. And mm-hmm. so we would hand him off while we're leading small groups in the church on finances.
1: And then for our, you know, once we started leading marriage groups, then it was our daughter Tirza or our daughter Shiloh or mm-hmm. our son Tanner all being walked around while we were mm-hmm. engaging in community with other people who wanted to live for something bigger than themselves, mm-hmm. who wanted to keep learning and keep growing.
0: Right. And during this time, like, I was holding down a full-time job in the IT sector. And so anyone works IT, they know it's more than 40 hours a week.
2: Yes.
0: And then Tanya.
2: Or anyone married to anyone who works
1: right?
2: IT.
1: Yeah. Yes. Right.
0: And Tanya was at home doing the heavy lifting of mm-hmm. managing our household and the children. And so there were times that we weren't clicking together on this in the same direction. And so there were moments that we had to just realign the wheels as we ventured in and out of these different ministry opportunities. We met with a pastor who was very wise, and he gave us a challenge. And the challenge was basically that God has laid a buffet out in front of you, mm-hmm. right? As a leader of the church, we can have you plugged into all these different things and giving and serving wherever we need you to. Mm-hmm. But what would be your best contribution to the body of Christ? And so that allowed us to take a time of reflection. In that same time frame, we transitioned away from that church, actually, mm-hmm. Even though that was a great wisdom, into a larger church body, and decided, you know, at 6 years into our marriage, maybe we ought to go and attend a getaway to invest in our marriage relationship.
1: It was the first time in 6 years that we weren't pregnant or breastfeeding.
0: Mm-hmm. And we had started or continued on a path of hosting these small groups,
1: yeah.
0: but started changing our topics from finance to marriage.
2: Sure.
0: Because it's sort of what we needed mm-hmm. at the time.
1: Yeah, we actually had a really healthy marriage. Mm-hmm. We were doing very well, but neither of us had an example of, like Trevor said earlier, how to live out a godly marriage, how to raise our kids to know and love Jesus. We just mm-hmm. didn't have that example, either one of us coming in. And we'd heard about the Weekend to Remember on the radio.
2: Okay.
1: And so we thought, well, let's go do this. Like, if it's our first time away in 6 years, let's go do something that would be good for our marriage. And mm-hmm. had no idea what to expect. We went and we laughed so hard and we had so much fun. Mm-hmm. And when we came home from that event, we brought lots of resources home. I remember having all these conversations and telling people we had the greatest time. We laughed together. We got to talk through things that we don't necessarily have time for. And every person without fail that we shared that with said, "We are so sorry. We had no idea your marriage was struggling."
2: Really?
1: And so that is really the statement that the Lord used to draw our heart into starting to get involved with family life, because okay. we thought, how could we be part of changing the way that people think of proactively investing in their marriage?
2: Yes.
1: Because we did not attend in a place of brokenness. We mm-hmm. were in a very good place. Mm-hmm. We just needed some tools, some encouragement. We needed to hear that we weren't alone mm-hmm. in the things that we were learning and facing mm-hmm. and wanting to grow in. And we found that. And so that's really how the Lord drew our hearts to family life as a ministry. We started volunteering with a Weekend to Remember team. Mm-hmm. At the time, that was really the only way to be involved with family life as a volunteer, was to be part of the Weekend to Remember team. And so we started that. That was in 2008.
0: And I want to say, like, the reason why we decided volunteering at a Weekend to Remember was the best next step wasn't because we just showed up there and we're like, oh, we want to be part of this team.
1: But, mm-hmm.
0: It was in part due to the fact of the responses we were receiving. But there was a couple that was praying mightily for the Lord to do a work in this city that we are part of. And they came over

0: through a connection and had coffee with us.
1: So they were the directors of the volunteer team. Okay. So this was an exploratory conversation to learn more about what it looks like to serve.
2: Okay.
0: So mind you, I'm on the floor changing diapers. Tanya's managing things in the house.
1: All four kids are in like either pull-ups or diapers.
2: Okay.
0: They're at our house and they're like, we think you guys would just be perfect to be volunteers for the team.
1: We were like, we have no idea what we're doing. Are you kidding me?
0: And so we said yes.
1: They said, we believe you'd be perfect and we're going to help teach you and we think you're the right people to say yes.
2: So that was the start of you beginning to make intentional moves to being a missional couple, correct?
1: Yeah.
0: Connected to family life,
1: right? Because we'd already been leading ministry in different contexts and very much caring for people in our community, in our church, family. Mm-hmm. And that's missional and that's significant.
2: Absolutely, it is. Yeah. I think what I'm hearing you say is that mission is to live for something bigger than yourself. And that it, we're talking, since we're talking to a hopefully a faith-based audience, right? We're talking about that God has called you into.
1: Mm-hmm. Yeah. Right?
2: So living for that, for his purposes, for your life. And that living as a missional couple, how would you define that? What does it mean to live as a couple on mission?
1: Well, just real quick, I just want to go back to what you just said, because we believe very strongly that God prepared the good works for us to work in.
2: He absolutely did.
1: In advance.
2: Let's just say that scripture, right? Yeah. What is it, Ephesians? 2:10. We've been created in Christ Jesus to walk in good works. We are essentially a masterpiece with a mission. Mm-hmm. That mission has eternal implications. Mm-hmm. It came from eternity for us to move in history in it, and it has impact into eternity.
1: Mm-hmm. Yeah. Yeah, he prepared the good works. And so I think as believers, sometimes we think, oh, I should be doing more. Mm-hmm. And that verse should really free us up that he prepared the work. We don't have to manufacture it. We get to walk in it.
2: Can we say that again?
1: Right.
2: He prepared the work. We don't have to
1: manufacture it.
2: Right.
1: We just get to walk in it.
2: Right.
1: Yeah.
2: So it really is just a following of God into where he's already working and that he has already designed us to work in alongside him, right?
1: You got it.
0: Yeah.
1: Sorry. Thanks for letting me go back to that.
0: No, it's great. So being a missional couple and what that means to us is, again, it is tied out that God has created a work for us to walk into. And it shouldn't be like walking outside in Orlando in 98 degree temperature.
2: No, it shouldn't.
0: No.
2: It should not.
0: No,
2: especially,
0: it just
2: shouldn't.
0: Yeah, it just shouldn't. And so when we encounter resistance in something that we want to try to accomplish, knowing that we can set that aside and that we can pursue something different and knowing that God's going to make the path clear. Mm-hmm. But that doesn't mean sometimes our first step might not be in the mud or off the path a little bit or through the humidity as we try to struggle in understanding what's mine and what's God's with this.
2: Right.
0: And so I think a lot of it has to do with just that question, like, will you give your life to me? And I said I would surrender it to you.
2: Right.
0: And so what does that surrender look like? Mm-hmm. And it's truly letting him in all aspects of my life.
2: Right.
0: And he controls the outcomes.
2: Absolutely. Our job is obedience. God's is outcomes. Right. It's almost like the waving of the white flag. Like, I give up. You have complete control of every bit of territory in my life. It belongs to you to reconstruct, to manage how you will, and it's yours. And that really is what it is, to surrender to him. And then also, then consequently, you'll follow him into the mission that he has pre-purposed for you to fulfill, right?
3: What a great conversation about marriage on mission. And by the way, we have a family life couple study called Your Marriage Has a Mission. 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And guess what? 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
13: The Bible reminds us the Lord is near to all who call on him. 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
14: 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And lead us not into temptation, but deliver us from the evil one. 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Amen.
15: USA Radio News. I'm John Summers. President Trump unveiled lower medication prices for state Medicaid programs He made that announcement in the Oval Office Friday.
16: We're launching the program that will provide the most favored nation discounts to state Medicaid programs covering nearly 70 million Americans.
15: President Trump said he plans to establish a federal AI force and appoint a dedicated AI czar. A federal immigration agent shot a man in Austin Sunday, according to city officials. He's listed in stable but serious condition. President Trump says the U.S. will establish a large military presence in Greenland under a new deal with Denmark. More than 200 U.S. service members were honored in Hawaii after they were identified during the past year. From America's News Network, USA Radio News.
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1: Good morning. In Kent on North 167 after 212th Street, we've got a crash blocking the two right lanes. That is backing things up to Kent Des Moines Road. Right now, the trip from Sumner to Renton is running at about 45 minutes. So you may want to consider a different route. In Des Moines on North 5 at Kent Des Moines Road, we've got a crash blocking part of the on-ramp. It is slow from 272nd. Traffic is from the KCIS fundraiser. 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
3: We will all bear burdens in this life, but we don't have to bear them alone.
4: There are the burdens that we willingly take up when we bear one another's burdens. There are the burdens that we faithfully stay under when it says every man must bear his own burden. There's one more burden, and that's the burden that we gladly lay down. Those kind of burdens, we have to cast them upon the Lord, roll them on the Lord.
3: Welcome to Love Worth Finding, featuring the dynamic lessons and teaching of Adrian Rogers. Galatians 6 shows us what to do with our burdens. Some we share, some we bear, some we lay down. In part one of today's message, we learn that as believers, we're called to take up the burdens of another brother or sister who's hurting. A Christian who is backslidden in their faith is like a broken place in our net of believers. We are called to love them back into fellowship with God and mend the broken place in the net. If you have your Bible, turn now to Galatians chapter 6 as Adrian Rogers shares part two of What to Do with Your Burdens.
4: Everybody has burdens sooner or later. If you don't have burdens, really the problem is you're probably not a thinking person. Well, the Bible says man that is born of woman is full of trouble as the sparks that fly upward. But thank God we don't have to bear our burdens alone. Saved or lost, we're going to know burdens. Now, there are three kinds of burdens I want to talk to you about today. There are burdens that we willingly take up. There are burdens that we faithfully endure, and then there are burdens that we wisely lay down. First of all, there's certain burdens that you're not to try to escape. As a matter of fact, there are burdens that you are to take up. And what are those burdens? Those are the burdens of another brother, another sister. When somebody is hurting, he is talking about somebody who has gotten away from God and somebody who needs to be restored. Now, notice the word restore. He's saying, here's a person who was once in fellowship, and now that person has gotten out of fellowship. Why? Because he's been overtaken in a fault. Now, this is not the person who is not saved. It's not the person who is running to sin. Actually, here's a person who was endeavoring to get away from sin, but sin overtook him. You see, when you get saved, that doesn't mean you can't sin anymore. Say amen. You know that to be true. When you get saved, it doesn't mean that you cannot sin anymore. Sometimes we're overtaken in a fall. You know the difference between my life before I was saved and after I was saved? Before I got saved, I was running to sin. Now I'm running from sin. But we can sometimes stumble and fall. So he's talking about brothers. He says, if a man be a brother, brethren, if a man be overtaken in a fault, that is run down by Satan, trapped and snared by a fault, then we are to restore him. Now, a brother can be restored. That's good news. If you've gotten away from God, our God is a God of a second chance. You know somebody who's been overtaken with a fault? Well, the Bible says you're to restore him. Now, I want you to look at that word restore. Look at it. Restore such a one. Do you know what that word means? It's a technical word. It literally means to set a bone that has been broken. And it literally means to mend a net that has been torn. It's restoration. Putting back in place that which is broken or that which is torn. What do we do when a brother fails? Do we say it's none of my business? Folks, it is your business. He is in the body. Do you condemn him? Then you're condemning yourself. He's a part of you. Christians have a way of crucifying living saints, worshiping dead saints, and shooting wounded saints. What do we do when we have a brother who is wounded, a sister who's wounded? Do we report him to the church? They don't need a lecture. They need love. If you know somebody like this, I am here to tell you today that that person is your responsibility. My job is to teach you to minister so that you can be a minister of the gospel of our Lord and Savior, Jesus Christ. Well, you say, Pastor, that's well and good. That's just not my gift. I'm not qualified. Well, maybe you're not, because let me show you the qualifications. Look in chapter 6 and verse 1. Brethren, if a man be overtaken in a fault, ye which are spiritual, restore such a one. Now, if you say, that's not my gift, that's not my calling, that's not what I'm inclined to do, that's not what I'm supposed to do, you know what you're saying about yourself? I'm not spiritual. If you are a spiritual person, a person who loves God, a spirit-filled person, then you're going to have all the qualifications you need to restore such a one. Now, I've talked about the ministry of restoration. Let me talk about the manner of this restoration. If you say, all right, Pastor, I'm going to do it. I have somebody right now in my heart and in my mind, some man, some woman, some boy, some girl. All right, let me tell you how you're to do it. First of all, you're to do it very gently. Look, if you will, in chapter 6 and verse 1. Restore such a one in the spirit of meekness. Do you see that? Now, folks, when you're setting a broken bone, what do you need? Gentleness, isn't that right? In a spirit of meekness, tender, loving care. You can't restore somebody if you're harsh and overbearing. You've got to be gentle. I'll tell you what else to do. Do it humbly. Look at this passage. Restore such a one in the spirit of meekness. Now watch this. Considering thyself, lest thou also be tempted. You say, not me. Friend, there are three persons in your seat this morning. The person you are now, the person you could be for holiness and good in God, and the person you could be for debauchery and wickedness if you take your eyes off of Jesus Christ. You say, well, won't happen to me. Well, I want to ask you a question. Happened to Jonah, you better than Jonah? Happened to Elijah, are you better than Elijah? Happened to Simon Peter, are you better than Simon Peter? It happened to John Mark, are you better than John Mark? No, the Bible says, let him that thinketh he standeth do what? Take heed lest he fall. And so when we are there to restore somebody else, not only should we do it gently, that is with meekness, but we're doing it humbly, considering ourselves, lest we also be tempted. I'll tell you a third way that when you do this restoration that you need to do it sympathetically. Sympathetically. You see, the Bible says in verse 2, bear one another's burdens. Do you see that? If a person is truly a child of God, I'm not talking about a person running to sin. I'm talking about a person who was running from sin, who's been overtaken. If he is truly a child of God, you can put it down big, plain, and straight. If that person is truly saved, truly born again, and is out of fellowship with God, I can tell you he's carrying a big burden. Now, if he's not saved, he's not carrying any burden at all. But if he is truly saved and out of fellowship with God, he is carrying a big burden. The most miserable man on earth is not an unsaved man. The most miserable man on earth is a saved man out of fellowship with God. Is that not true? That is absolutely true. David, when he got out of fellowship with God, said to the Lord, Lord, restore unto me the joy of thy salvation. He didn't say, Lord, restore unto me salvation, but restore unto me the joy of thy salvation. What is the burden that we ought to have sympathy for with these people? Well, first of all, they have a broken relationship with Almighty God. David prayed in that penitential psalm, against thee and thee only have I sinned and done this evil in thy sight. This person who once walked in sweet fellowship with God, that fellowship with God is broken. One of the most wonderful parts of my life is the fellowship that I have with God. When I awakened this morning, my first thought when my eyes opened was, good morning, Lord. I greet you, Lord. I bless you, Lord.
5: just the fellowship with him, to be able to sing it and say it, I come to the garden alone when the dew is still on the roses, and the voice I hear falling on my ear, the Son of God discloses, he walks with me, he talks with me, he tells me I'm his own. That person who's gotten away from God, that person who's backslid, that person who's been overtaken with a fault, he has a burden because that relationship with God has been broken. I'll tell you what else. He has a guilty conscience. David prayed in Psalm 32, verse 4, for day and night thy hand was heavy upon me. My moisture's turned into the drought of summer. That is where he used to be spiritually full of joy. Now he's dry as dust. And then there's the satanic accusation that comes to a person. You know what the devil does to a person who gets away from God? The devil becomes his accuser. Before that person sins, the devil says, go ahead and do it. You can get away with it. After he does it, the devil says, you'll never get away with it. And the devil points his finger at him and says, look at you. You call yourself a Christian. You're not fit to live. Those people have lost all confidence in you. There's no way back for you. You'd be better off dead. That's what Satan does. That's not Holy Spirit conviction. That's satanic accusation. Here is a man away from God, folks. I'm telling you, he's got a burden. There's a broken fellowship with God. There is a guilty conscience. There's the accusation of Satan. And many times, there's public shame. These people say, well, I don't dare show my face at church anymore. If I were to come down there, everybody knows what I did, where I've been. They wouldn't receive me. Friend, we better receive them. We better let them know you're loved and you're welcomed and come on home. Now, why do we do it? Why do we restore such a one? Well, first of all, he's our brother. Notice how this begins. Brethren, if a man be overtaken in a fault, ye which are spiritual, restore such a one. Not only is he our brother, but we are members of the same body. When any member suffers, every member suffers with it. So why should we restore such a one? We are brothers, we're sisters. Beyond that, we're members of the same body. But let me show you the main reason that we do it. Look in verse 2. Bear ye one another's burdens, and so fulfill the law of Christ. So fulfill the law of Christ. What is the law of Christ? You can find that in Galatians 5, verse 14. For all the law is fulfilled in one word, even this, thou shalt love thy neighbor as thyself. That's the law of Christ. It's love. Genuine, Christ-like love. Loving our neighbor as we love ourselves. Look at that fallen individual, that person who's burdened, and understand that you are to love him as you would want somebody to love you if you were in the same situation. And by the way, only a spiritual person can do that, for the Bible says the love of God is shed abroad in our hearts by the Holy Ghost. Yes, it may be firm love. Yes, even though it's gentle, it may be firmness. But love says we'll go to those who have fallen. Love says we will go humbly. Love says, if possible, we will go privately, we will go prayerfully, and we will restore him, and we will fulfill the law of Christ. Why don't you right now ask God to lay somebody on your heart? Why don't you say, God, this week, I will do that. And if you're that person who's gotten away from God, I want to tell you, you can be restored. You can come on home. And don't let that failure make you bitter. Let it make you better. You may have failed, but it's not all over. You may have lost the game, but there's still a season out there. Now listen, there's another motive. What are the motives we're talking about? He's our brother. We're in the same body. There's the law of Christ. There's another motive. Remember that I told you that the word restore has a twofold meaning. It has the meaning of mending a broken bone. It has also the meaning of mending a broken net. Do you know what God has put us together to be? A network. You know, when Jesus called his disciples, what were they doing? They were mending their nets. And he says, you come after me, I'll make you become fishers of men. Do you know what a broken brother is? A broken sister? He or she is a hole in the net. They're a hole in the net. Did you know that there are people we can't win to Jesus here at Bellevue because of some brother, some sister who's backslidden?
4: And maybe they live right up next to somebody that we're witnessing to, and they've seen that person away from God. And because they've seen that person away from God and seen their lifestyle, they have no confidence in the ministry of this church. Did you know if people would start living right on Monday, people would believe what I preach on Sunday? Did you know that? But you see, the greatest testimony for Jesus and the greatest testimony against Jesus is the life of a Christian. Isn't that right? The greatest testimony for Jesus, the greatest testimony against Jesus is the life of a Christian. The Bible calls us living epistles. How is the gospel according to you? If all of our members were right with God, what an awesome net this would be to bring souls to Jesus Christ. There are the burdens, dear friend, that we willingly take up, where we bear somebody else's burden. Are you willing to do that? The Bible says, bear one another's burdens. Now, there's another kind of a burden. There's the burden we faithfully stay under. Look now in verses 4 and 5. Let every man prove his own work. Underscore that. Let every man prove his own work. Then shall he have rejoicing in himself alone and not in another. For every man shall bear his own burden. Now, that's not a contradiction in terms. On the one hand, the Bible says bear one another's burdens. And then the Bible says every man shall bear his own burden. Is that contradictory? No, it's complementary. Now, the key to this is two different words that are used for burden. The first time, the word for burden here means a heavy load, something onerous, something that weights you down, something like being out of fellowship with God. It's a heavy, heavy burden. It is a crushing load. When somebody has a load like that, we're to come and bear that burden and lift that burden from him. That's a burden we willingly take up when we bear one another's burdens. But the word for burden here, portion, is a different word altogether. It has the idea of a soldier's weaponry, or a backpack, or a knapsack, strapped to your back, something that is necessary, something that is not burdensome, but something that is useful, something that will make you useful, and something that may even save your life. Now, God does not want us to live lives of ease, but God wants us to live disciplined lives. And so God lays burdens upon us, and God expects us to bear those burdens because these are burdens that we are to stay under. Now, what does it mean when it says that every man must bear his own burden? That means there's something that you cannot let anybody else do for you. There's something that you cannot relegate or delegate to anybody else. Well, what are some of those things? Well, nobody can repent for you. Isn't that right? Nobody can trust Christ for you. Nobody can love God for you. Every man must bear his own burden. I wish sometimes when I preach, I could go out there, sit in your seat, come forward, and give my heart to Jesus on your behalf, but I cannot. There are certain things that are our responsibilities and will become our blessings if we will take them. There's no such thing as proxy religion. Now, I'll tell you, one of the burdens that we need to take up and bear is the willingness to relieve a brother, to bear his burden. You see, a fallen or broken brother is not a call to gossip. It's a call to prayer. That's a prayer burden. Nobody can take that for you. There are the burdens that we willingly take up when we bear one another's burdens. There are the burdens that we faithfully stay under when it says every man must bear his own burden. There are certain responsibilities that are ours that nobody can do for us. There's one more burden, and that's the burden that we gladly lay down. Put in your margin Psalm 55 and verse 22. Cast thy burden upon the Lord, and he shall sustain thee. He shall never suffer the righteous to be moved. Do you know who wrote that? King David, who'd had his burden lifted when he was restored to God. But he had other burdens. You see, he was a king. He was wealthy. When he wrote this, he was godly because he was a writer of the Psalms. He was aged. What do we learn from this? That burdens come to the high as well as to the low. They come to saints as well as sinners. They come to the old as well as the young. Adrian, do you have burdens? Yes, I do. You have burdens. What do we do with our burdens? Well, if we have those kind of burdens, we have to cast them upon the Lord, roll them on the Lord. Do you have a broken heart? Is there a child that has ripped your heart out? Is there a husband who has forsaken you? Is there a physical malady that is gnawing away at your body? Is there a problem that is perplexing you? The Bible says you are to cast your burden upon the Lord. Friend, we have a wonderful, wonderful Savior. You say, Pastor, I have a burden today. Why do you think I have a burden? It may be that God has given you that burden to bring you to Him. Somewhere I read about a man who had a beautiful dog. And he had that dog. It was maybe a Labrador, some of these dogs that love the water. And the dog was swimming out in the water in a lake. And the man wanted to go home, and he called the dog. But the dog was having such a great time, the dog would not come. You know what the man did? He picked up a stick from the shore and threw it out in the water. And when this dog saw the stick, he remembered what he'd been told. The dog swam to the stick and got it, came back to his master, and laid it at his master's feet. I wonder if the burden that you have has not been given to you by God to cause you to come to His feet. To cause you to come to His feet. Maybe He's called you other ways and you wouldn't come. And maybe just the burden is what God is using to bring you to your master's feet. Cast your burden on the Lord. He loves you. You say, Pastor, if I got away from God, would He receive me? Oh, yes! Yes! Pastor, if I've never known the Lord, can I be saved? Oh, yes, you can. Come to Jesus. If you have a special burden, roll it on the Lord. He may not lift the burden. He may not solve the problem. But the Bible says, cast your burden upon the Lord. He will sustain you. He will. He will see you through. He will. Cast it on Him. And if you want to be saved, let me invite you to pray a prayer like this. Just pray it right now out of your heart. Dear God, I know that You love me. I know that You want to save me. Right now, like a child, I open my heart. I receive Jesus Christ, who died for me, who paid for my sin with His blood on the cross. I receive Him now, this moment, as my Lord and Savior. And Lord Jesus, because I trust You to save me, I'll not be ashamed of You. In Your name I pray. Amen.
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0: Now, let's check KCIS radio traffic. In Canton, North 167 after 212th Street, we've got a crash blocking the right lane. That is backing things up to 277th. In Des Moines on North 5 at Kent Des Moines Road, a crash is blocking part of the on-ramp. It is slow from 320th. And if you're heading out of North Seattle on South 5, it's getting busier from Northgate to Ravenna. Traffic is from the KCIS fundraiser. It's time to celebrate what Jesus is doing in the Pacific Northwest through KCIS and the lives he continues to touch through this ministry. Our fall fundraiser kicks off Wednesday. 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
12: And so we call Yom Kippur the day of covering, because it was on this day that the Lord covered his children's sin through the blood.
14: One of the most important truths of the gospel can be found in one powerful word. And that's blood. Welcome to Discovering the Jewish Jesus. I'm your host, Dustin Roberts. And today, Rabbi Schneider, he reveals the meaning of Yom Kippur, the Day of Atonement, and why scripture says forgiveness requires the shedding of blood. This holy day, it points directly to what Jesus accomplished for you and also why a sacrifice is essential to being reconciled with God. And before we're finished, Rabbi's going to challenge you to consider what a sacrifice means for you personally. Now here's Rabbi.
12: We're continuing our journey deep into the river of God's holy Mikra his holy days. On earlier episodes, I talked about the foundation as to why we should enter into the celebration and observance of God's appointed days as described in Leviticus 23. I talked about Rosh Hashanah, the Feast of Trumpets, what it meant in the original historical context, and what it should mean for us today as followers of the way, as followers of Jesus. Today we're going to launch into a new appointed day of the Lord, the Day of Atonement, called in Hebrew Yom, meaning day, or Kippur, meaning covering. Why do we call it Yom Kippur, or the Day of Atonement, or the Day of Covering? Because in the Hebrew Scriptures, it was on this day, during the seventh month of the year in God's sacred calendar, where the high priest would go into the Holy of Holies, which was a separate chamber. This chamber was first in the tabernacle, which was a portable temple. The children of Israel were instructed in the book of Exodus 25 to build the Lord a tabernacle, and the Lord told them exactly how to build it, what type of furniture should be in it, and the Lord told them to build the tabernacle because he said he was going to meet with them there. In fact, it's such an important scripture. Let me read for you from the book of Exodus, chapter number 25, verse 8. Have them construct a sanctuary for me so that I might dwell among them. According to all that I'm going to show you as the pattern of the tabernacle and the pattern of all its furniture, so you shall construct it. So while the children of Israel were in the wilderness, they constructed a tabernacle. And why did they construct it? Because the Lord told them to. It was a sanctuary, and it was the place where the Lord would meet and dwell with his people. Every part of this tabernacle came from a divine blueprint. Every part of it meant something. Eventually, when the children of Israel got to Israel, they took the pattern of the tabernacle and they built a permanent structure that we call today the temple. At the very back of the tabernacle and later the temple was a chamber called the Holy of Holies. Inside the Holy of Holies was the Ark of the Covenant, where the Ten Commandments were kept, the commandments that commanded Israel what they could do and what they couldn't do. And on top of the Ark of the Covenant, there was a golden covering. It was a big box, a rectangle box, all overlaid with gold. And on Yom Kippur, the high priest would take in the blood of a bull and the blood of a goat and apply it on top of the Ark of the Covenant. The New Testament refers to this top of the Ark of the Covenant as the mercy seat. And then the Lord told us that when the high priest poured that blood on the mercy seat, that Yahweh, the Yud-Heh-Vav-Heh, the Creator, forgave Israel for the sins that they had committed against him, which were outlined in the Torah, which were inside the Ark of the Covenant. And so we call Yom Kippur the day of covering, because it was on this day that the Lord covered his children's sin through the blood. Now, the book of Hebrews tells us that this blood that was poured on top of the Ark of the Covenant, it was a shadow of the blood that would ultimately be spilled for the life of the world's sin through God's begotten Son, through the one that came from the Creator's very bosom, and then took upon flesh, came into the world, lived a perfect life, fulfilled the law. The innocent one, completely guiltless, then offered himself up as a sacrifice for our sins, shedding his blood so that our sins could be forgiven. The key to the celebration of Yom Kippur is the recognition, the value, and the honoring as a supreme blood of Jesus above everything else. This is the key that makes Christianity, that makes being a follower of Yeshua so unique, that through Yeshua's blood, our sins are forgiven, past, present, and future, once and for all. Let me read you now one of the most important verses in the entire Word of God. For the life of the flesh is in the blood, and I have given it to you on the altar to make atonement for your souls. For it is the blood, a reason of the life, that makes atonement. That is one of the most important verses in the entire Word of God. The gospel, my dear friends, is centered in the blood of Jesus. We have been redeemed by the precious blood of the Lamb. But I'm appalled today that I hear so little preaching about the blood of Jesus. I hear preaching about almost everything else. I hear preaching about every single type of comfort that God could give us. All these different things. How we could have better relationships. How we could have better marriages. How we could be more happy. And on and on and on. But who's preaching about the blood of Jesus? Beloved, all the other things are just benefits that we receive through the blood of Jesus. The blood of Jesus redeems us and forgives us of sin. This is the true gospel. And the Day of Atonement, Yom Kippur, needs to be celebrated and remembered every year so that we can stay focused on what the gospel is really about. The gospel is not primarily a Christian self-help religion. How many churches today have made the gospel and turned it into a self-help philosophy where people come week after week to learn how they can make life better? But the gospel, beloved, begins with Jesus shedding his blood so that we can be redeemed and forgiven of our sin. It's so important. The Apostle Paul, in communicating to us the gospel in the book of Romans, and the book of Romans is the greatest theological treatise in the entire Word of God. Paul, the greatest apostle of the New Testament, takes us on a journey in the book of Romans as to why Jesus had to come, who Jesus is, what we have through Jesus. And Paul begins in the book of Romans by causing mankind to understand through his writing that mankind is guilty before the Creator, that the entire world is separated from God, alienated from the life of God, living in darkness and not even knowing it, on a trajectory of hell, going into the outer darkness when they die, and that the only way out is through Yeshua. And the reason Yeshua is the only way out is because he shed his blood, gave himself for us on the cross, died, buried, raised, ascended to heaven on our behalf so we could be given a new life, be separated from sin, no longer living for ourselves, but living life separate and holy unto our Creator, where it's not about us anymore, it's about him. And it all begins, beloved, with appreciating, respecting, appropriating, honoring, acknowledging the blood of Yeshua of Nazareth. Yom Kippur reminds us of this every year. This is why I was saying that God's appointed days remind us of the great themes of redemption. And the reason that we should remember them and celebrate them and appropriate them in our lives every year is because they keep us grounded in what true, authentic spirituality really is, what it really means to be a disciple of Jesus, to remember his blood, to remember that he's coming again, to remember to live holy, to remember to live lives of celebration and gratitude. All these things, beloved, are incorporated into God's holy days. But today, in this teaching, we're focusing on Yom Kippur. We're focusing on the blood.
14: 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All around the world, people are searching for truth and hope. That's why Rabbi has traveled to places like Haiti, Nigeria, and beyond, sharing the gospel and strengthening believers everywhere. Through powerful outreach events, lives are being

The life of the flesh is in the blood, and I've given it to you on the altar to make an atonement for your soul. Without the shedding of blood, there is no forgiveness of sin. So how can a person be forgiven of their sin if they have not been covered by the blood of Yeshua of Nazareth? Yeshua said to the Jewish people of his day, unless you believe that I am he, you will die in your sin. There is no other path to heaven. If you aren't convinced that Yeshua is the only pathway to God, if your mind is kind of this greasy grace, this sloppy agape, where you just believe God's a God of love and everybody's going to heaven, even those that don't follow Jesus, it's because you don't understand the precious blood of Jesus and that there is no way unto heaven but through his blood. Let's go back to Adam. Adam sinned, but God being merciful, what did God do? He covered Adam with an animal skin. Now, where did that animal skin come from? Do you think God just created an animal skin without creating an animal? I believe that God sacrificed an animal. That animal's blood was shed, which is a type of the blood of Jesus, a foreshadow. And then God took that animal skin and covered Adam's nakedness. The first instance, perhaps, of the truth that it's only through the shedding of blood that man's sin can be covered. An animal was put to death, the blood was shed, and Adam then was covered with that animal's skin. And then from there, we go to Israel's redemption. We all know the story. How was Israel redeemed from Egypt? They were redeemed, beloved, when they took the blood of the ancient Paschal or Passover lamb, and they put the blood of the lamb over the doorpost of their home. And when they put the blood of the lamb on the doorpost of their home, the angel of judgment, the angel that brought judgment on all of Egypt, passed by their home, and they were not judged and delivered. Now keep in mind that these ancient Israelites that took that blood and put it on the doorpost of their home, which resulted in their deliverance, the blood that they took, it was personal to them. Every Israelite family had to get their own lamb. Interestingly enough, they brought the lamb to their home. The lamb became, in a sense, a friend to them, one of them. And then they had to put the lamb to death and shed its blood. And when they put the lamb to death and gathered the lamb's blood, they gathered the lamb's blood in a basin. But it wasn't the lamb's blood in the basin that saved them and redeemed them. They were only redeemed when each one personally took a hyssop branch, dipped that hyssop branch in the blood in the basin, and then applied it over the doorpost and lintels of their own home. They had to personalize it. In other words, it wasn't enough just to believe, oh, the lamb's blood is shed, it's in the basin. That didn't save them. If they didn't personally take that blood and put it over their own house, the blood wouldn't have saved them. And so what about you and I? How many, even just give them lip service. I believe in Jesus. I was raised in church. Oh, I was baptized. Yet you haven't opened a Bible in how many years? You haven't repented of sin. Your friends are worldly. Jesus said, unless we pick up our cross, deny ourselves and follow him, we can't be his disciples. That's how we take his blood and put it over our life. We put his blood over our life so that we could be forgiven. When we believe he is who he said he was, that he's Lord, we confess that he's Lord, we believe that he is who he said he is, and God raised him from the dead, and we repent. What does it mean to repent? It means we turn from our old way of living to exclusively follow the way of the Master, to follow him. And straight and narrow is the way that leads to life.

0: life, and few there be that find it. So my dear brothers and sisters, my friends, it's not enough just to believe in the blood from afar. It's not enough to believe that the blood's in the basin like the Israelites had it. We need to take that blood and put it over our lives by becoming personal disciples of Yeshua the Nazarene. Then when we get to heaven, we'll find that our names are written in the Lamb's Book of Life, the Lamb that shed his blood. So as we remember Yom Kippur this year, I want to ask you, have you fully given your life to Jesus? Beloved, listen, this is not a one-time decision. I'm talking about, are you waking up every morning to trying to put God first in your life, overcoming your flesh because of your obedience to him by the grace of God? Are you personally taking your faith and saying, how can I treat my wife better? How can I treat my husband better? How can I be a better role model to my children or grandchildren? How can I put my God first? How can I deny the lust of my flesh? How can I bring my eating habits into order so that I can glorify God in my body? Because our bodies are the temple of the Holy Spirit. This is what it means, beloved, to be a disciple of Jesus, through which we enter into relationship with them. And because we're in relationship with them, his blood covers our life. Some of you perhaps need to get on your knees right now and ask him to forgive you. During this focus on the Day of Atonement, this is the day that the Lord has made. For those of you that are living in disobedience, to get on your knees, to humbly ask him to forgive you, to cleanse you, to wash you, to cover you with his blood, to give you a new heart and a new nature, that you'll rise up from that place committed to being his disciple and following him. Jesus said, straight and narrow is the way that leads to life. Few there be that find it. Will you be one of those that find it if you have not already? I pray that God will use this message to strengthen you and to bring you and I into obedience and into the conformity of the image of God's only Son, Jesus the Christ, Yeshua of Nazareth. It's hard to speak about finances in relationship to the Day of Atonement because the Day of Atonement is so sacred that I don't want to do anything that would offend the Lord. But we do at the end of every broadcast want to give people an opportunity to support what we're doing. I would just simply say this. To me, the precious blood of Jesus is what separates our faith and trust in him from every other religion in the world. And the only thing that I can think of in relationship to the Day of Atonement, Yom Kippur, as it relates to us responding financially, is John chapter 12, where Mary is so moved and so in love with Jesus for who he is and for what he is to her that she takes a costly vial of perfume and anoints his feet. I would just simply say, beloved, if you're truly feeling from the Spirit of God that you would want to present a love offering to Jesus on this sacred day, God bless you. Go ahead and follow that leading.
1: 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Box 777, Blissfield, Michigan 49228. And you know, the holy day that Rabbi talked about in today's show, Yom Kippur, it's happening right now. The Day of Atonement began at sunset yesterday, and it continues through nightfall tonight, September the 21st. As Rabbi shared, this sacred day foreshadowed the sacrifice that Jesus would ultimately make through his blood. Yet many people, they still don't recognize him as the promised Messiah. And I want to let you know, we have a new free gift that's timely to this. It explores evidence throughout the Hebrew scriptures, and it reveals who the Messiah would be and how Jesus fulfilled those prophecies. 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You'll receive a written teaching along with a companion audio message from Rabbi that explores prophetic witnesses from the Torah, the prophets, and the writings. You'll discover how scripture revealed the Messiah's lineage, suffering, resurrection, divine identity, and his mission centuries before he came. God gave us everything that we needed to know that his word is true. So I hope you get your free bundle today, discoveringthejewishjesus.com/gift. And now here's Rabbi Schneider to speak God's sacred blessing over us. Rabbi.
2: The words from the Aaronic blessing in the book of Numbers chapter 6 verses 22 through 27 helps us to realize how good God is to you and I personally. So receive his blessing into your life, and then, beloved one, go bless somebody else in Jesus' name today. The Lord bless you and keep you. The Lord make his face shine on you and be gracious to you. The Lord lift you up with his countenance, and the Lord give you, beloved one, his peace. And now in Hebrew.

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4: Welcome to Breakpoint, a daily look at an ever-changing culture through the lens of unchanging truth. For the Colson Center, I'm John Stone Street. For couples struggling with infertility, in vitro fertilization is often presented as the best and even only next step to having a child. Even more, what may have once been geared toward women who wanted to wait later in life to start a family is now heavily marketed to women in their 20s and early 30s as an added means of controlling their own fertility. The global IVF industry has now reached over $30 billion. It's predicted to reach nearly $43 billion by 2033. And marketing and industry are the right words to describe IVF as it's currently practiced today. Today in the U.S., a woman under 35 years old will be told by most medical facilities to consider IVF after just a year of trying to naturally conceive. And women over 35, they're steered toward it after only a few months. On average, couples will spend between $50,000 and $65,000 out of pocket for treatment. If a successful pregnancy is achieved, the process requires sometimes years of physical and mental preparation. Also, because addressing the root cause of infertility is not the goal of IVF, but achieving conception is, most couples will have to repeat the process if they want to have more children. Certainly, the successful implantation of an embryo is an answer to prayer for hopeful moms and dads. However, the infertility industrial complex itself is, overall, the source of far more deaths than it is lives, more abortions than fertility. As commonly practiced, IVF involves creating multiple embryos that are screened for viability. The rest are destroyed, donated for research, or stored and often not used. The number of viable embryos discarded each year is guesswork at best because the industry is an unregulated Wild West. Yes, a human life can be born because of IVF technology, but though there is no mandatory tracking system, it is very likely that more embryos are destroyed through IVF than through abortion. Recently, Emma Waters of the Heritage Foundation argued in a World Opinion piece that she's trying to help the church think biblically about infertility. She highlighted what's known as restorative reproductive medicine, an alternative approach to addressing infertility that better reflects God's all-encompassing care for the human body. Restorative reproductive medicine, RRM, seeks to understand and address the underlying causes of infertility, not just work around them. And the results have been promising. While IVF reports a live birth success rate of about 30 to 33% for women under 35 per single embryo transfer, decreasing as the age of the hopeful mother increases, RRM shows an average 68% of live births for couples who have gone through 12 cycles of trying naturally after targeted treatment of the underlying condition. This restorative care is also generally just a fraction of the cost of IVF. And while religious physicians and facilities are typically the only proponents of RRM right now, there are lawmakers taking notice of its success. Last May, the Trump administration proposed a rule that would help employers cover more fertility options outside of IVF. For women who want to understand their bodies more deeply and pursue treatment aimed at restoring healthy reproductive function, that could be good news. Christian ethics do not go by any means necessary, so neither should Christians when giving or receiving medical treatments. Restorative reproductive medicine is offering a way forward for men and women who are struggling with infertility, wish to be moms and dads, but want to do it in an ethical way. For the Colson Center, I'm John Stone Street with Breakpoint. Today's Breakpoint was co-authored with Haley Wilson. And for more resources or to share this commentary with others, go to colsoncenter.org/radio.
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9: USA Radio News. I'm John Summers. President Trump says he's asking himself if and when he should blow up the entire nation of Iran. The president returned to the White House early from Camp David this weekend after a security alert was issued in the Middle East. Here's Jim Forbes.
10: Trump was scheduled to spend the weekend at the presidential retreat north of Washington, but cut his trip short and returned to the White House Saturday night. No reason was given.
9: The U.S. Central Command says the military has escorted 1 billion barrels of oil out of the Persian Gulf in recent months. Trump says an agreement has been reached with Denmark over Greenland. OpenAI CEO Sam Altman briefs the UN Security Council this week. NASA says it gave SpaceX a $946 million contract to fly three more astronauts to the International Space Station. From America's News Network, USA Radio News.
5: Be sure to listen to Evergreen Faith with Ben Keene and Caleb Spear every Thursday at 1 p.m. and Saturday at 11 a.m. Join them as they look at Scripture, history, the words of Jesus, and how we can live lives of hope for Him here in the Pacific Northwest. 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
11: 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They put in new wood, refinished it all, the kitchen down the hall, and it's just gorgeous.
12: Hi, I'm Erica from Spirit 105.3 with our friend Mark Holland. He's a happy Hatlo's customer. Hatlo's has been serving families in northern Puget Sound since 1939.
11: They've actually worked on our floors before after other water damage in our laundry room. This time it was water damage in the kitchen. Unfortunately, though, it was hardwood floors that were damaged this time.
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14: Heading out of North Seattle on South 5, it is crowded from 130th to Lake City Way. Then in Fife on North 5, it is slow from 54th Avenue to 188th. If you're heading out of Auburn on North 167, it'll be busy from 15th Street Northwest on and off to 212th, where there was an earlier crash. And then in Renton on North 405, you're going to get bogged down from Highway 167 to Lake Washington Boulevard. Traffic is from the KCIS Fall Fundraiser. 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For KCIS Radio Traffic, I'm Donna Toady.
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22: Welcome, everyone, to Family Talk. 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I'm Dr. James Dobson, and I'm thrilled that you've joined us.
23: Well, welcome to Family Talk. I'm Roger Marsh. You know, life has a way of handing us lemons sometimes, right? Circumstances that we never chose and oftentimes we can't control. So what do we do when the sour moments come? Well, on today's edition of Dr. James Dobson's Family Talk, Dr. Dobson sits down with author and longtime friend Don Jacobson and his wife Brenda to talk about Don's book, God Makes Lemonade. Now, before we begin, here's Dr. Dobson to set the stage for us.
22: Most of our listeners know that they don't have a lot of control over which lemons they get and how they get them. The Bible says in John 16:33 that in this world you shall have tribulation, but be of good cheer. I've overcome the world. And I know of no philosophy or no thought in life that puts those two ideas together. This is really going to be tough. You're going to be stressed. Your life may be in danger and probably will be, but be of good cheer. Somehow, you know, that is a contradiction in Scripture, but we know why. Because God says, I am there. And even when you go through those hard times, I will be there. And sometimes I'll choose to make lemonade out of your lemons. So we're going to talk about that concept today. I think it's a great one.
23: Well, I certainly have to agree. And now here is that conversation featuring Dr. James Dobson and his guests, Don and Brenda Jacobson, on today's edition of Family Talk.
22: Well, Don and Brenda Jacobson have been colleagues and friends of Shirley and me for many years. Don was the owner of Multnomah Publishers for 14 years before he sold it to Random House. I'm still half mad at him for doing that. He published a number of my magnificent books, including Love for a Lifetime. Multnomah published that book in 1988. I think that was before you took over and sold at least a million copies, probably more than that. But also Nightlight for Couples, which was your idea, Don, and then Nightlight for Parents. Honestly, those are two of the books that I'm most proud of, and I appreciate working with you on it. Also, Marriage Under Fire, and a number of other books. And Brenda has been a mentor to moms for many years. They have four children, great kids, I might say. And well, we're so glad to have you all here. And we want to talk about your own book, Don. And you've come up not only with a concept about lemonade and have written a book called God Makes Lemonade, True Stories That Sweeten and Inspire. Mm-hmm. But this is going to be a whole series.
24: We're hoping
22: It's almost an enterprise. Mm-hmm. Isn't that what you have in mind?
24: Well, we sure hope so. We believe it. Just the response we've had from people so far seems like it's touching a nerve. So We believe so.
22: Well, why don't you start by putting your spin on what that means, to have lemons come into your life and have God then do a miracle and turn them into lemonade?
24: Yeah. Well, the verse you gave, I mean, Jesus is really clear. If you're alive, you're going to have tribulation sometime. I mean, whether you have had it or will have it or are in the middle of it, people are going to go through tough times. And the fact of the matter is that we have little control over it. And, it, you know, when your mom said to you, now, I don't know if she called you Dr. Dobson, so is it only okay, little Jimmy?
22: Are you kidding me?
24: So she said, Jimmy, make lemonade.
22: I won't tell you all the things she called me.
24: So when she said, Jimmy, make lemonade out of lemons, that was your effort.
22: Yeah.
24: And what these stories are about is stories where people have no control. It's like Joseph. I mean, his brothers throw him into a pit. He's sold into slavery. And yet God does something that he has nothing to do with because God's with him the whole time. And so these stories are for people in the middle of pain, in the middle of discouragement. And that's not when we need to hear people say, hey, it'll be okay. It's just hard to hear that from people that it's going to be okay. But you give them a story, you tell them a story of, and they get to see God's faithfulness over and over and again and just provide encouragement for that person in that time.
22: Going back to that scripture again, John 16:33, Jesus was talking to his disciples. It's right before he was crucified, and he spoke these words, and he did not say, in this world you might have tribulation.
24: Yeah, guaranteed.
22: I mean, he said it is a certainty, and most of the men that he was talking to on that occasion were executed.
24: Yeah.
22: So he was serious. He was saying, don't think this is an easy life. Yeah. It's going to be difficult. But be of good cheer. I have overcome it all.
24: Yeah.
22: And that means you can overcome as well.
24: That's right.
22: And even with the concept you just described about the fact that God can turn lemons into lemonade, he doesn't always.
24: No.
22: I think of Johnny Erickson Tata, who broke her neck all those years ago. I think she was 17 at the time. She's still paralyzed. Mm-hmm. So sometimes the lemonade comes in another form than in the eradication of the tribulation.
24: Yeah, the lemonade isn't always what we expect. I mean, and if you've read her testimony, you know her, and she would have prayed for healing at that time. But out of that, years later, she'd look back and say, oh my goodness, look what God has done. Presidential commission for the handicapped, you know?
22: Yeah.
24: And she looks back and say, look what God did that he never could have done through this healthy girl. He put her in that position of vulnerability and dependency. And so the lemonade was something she didn't want, didn't wish for, and but definitely happened.
22: Brenda, one of the centerpiece stories in God Makes Lemonade was something that happened to Don early in his life.
1: Yes.
22: He was, I think, 24 years of age. Mm-hmm. And I'm going to ask him to tell a story, but is that an example of what we're talking about here?
1: Oh, absolutely.
22: And were you all married at that time?
1: We had been married for 3 years and had no kids yet. Mm. But it changed our lives.
22: And for the better. But we need to talk about that. Don, it had to do with an afternoon where you decided to go hunting alone.
24: Yeah, it did. I was in commercial construction in the time, loved working outdoors, loved working with my hands, with my body. And that particular day, a gunsmith had told me he'd fixed my gun. And I invited a couple guys to go with me as I went and picked up my gun. And nobody was able to come, but I didn't tell anybody I was going hunting, and I didn't tell Brenda that. I headed out into the woods and a couple different places.
22: That's not real smart, Don. You know? Nobody knows where you are.
24: I know,
22: you're
24: right?
22: carrying a shotgun.
24: Yeah, 12-gauge shotgun.
22: Yeah. And you just take off late in the day.
24: Yeah. Yeah, I was a young guy, pretty confident in myself, and just was going to go out just for a quick moment. I grabbed my dog, Big Boy Black Labrador, and we went out, and we were sneaking up, and I could hear the ducks quacking out there. We're sneaking up, and Big Boy was being really loud, and I said, Big Boy, stay, and trying to get him to be quiet. And then I did, you think the other thing was dumb. This was really dumb. I've hunted all my life, grew up in, you know, doing that in our family, and I reached back and whacked him on the rump with the gun, with the muzzle facing towards me, and the gunsmith had fixed it wrong. And next thing I know, I'm laying 5-6 inches of water face down trying to figure out what had just happened. And I laid there for a moment, and I go, oh, my goodness, I shot myself. And I rolled over back on my back, still laying in water, and just saw my gun laying in half, knew something had gone wrong, you know. And I just said, Lord, I'm going to need some help on this one. And started asking him, I mean, I started trying to shoot SOS shots, but it's kind of hard with a double-barrel shotgun that's broken in half. I started yelling. Nobody came, and...
22: And where did the shell hit you?
24: Right in the side of my stomach, about 4 inches above my hip bone. And one of the most amazing miracles is that not one baby came out. And both you and Ryan know what a shotgun can do. And not one BB. It's a 12-gauge, number 4 shot, really heavy shot. Not one BB came out. And I'll just flash forward about 30 days after I got out of the hospital. I went back in, and the doctor laid me down on my stomach, and without any anesthesia at all, just went and popped 16 BBs right out of the surface of my back. And had any of them come out, I would have likely bled to death, because I was out there 11 hours before anybody found me.
22: So the shot went all the way through and lodged near your back.
24: Well, yeah, it kind of went everywhere. If you saw my x-rays right now, you'd see BBs spread over in about a 5-inch area, because they just kind of went everywhere, nicking organs, intestines, and all of that. And it,
22: I cannot believe that you didn't bleed to death, because a 12-gauge shotgun with number 4 shot will put a hole in a wall.
24: Yeah.
22: I mean, especially up close like that, it would be about 3 or 4 inches in diameter.
24: It was.
22: And yours lying there, at least what you thought, you were bleeding to death.
24: Oh, absolutely. I knew I was in trouble. And I was praying, Lord, I need help. I yelled, and nobody came. It was about 4 o'clock in November, and cool night. And then I stood up. I was able to get up, but once I got up, I could not move, swing my leg forward. I could only rotate my foot back and forth, and there was extensive nerve damage. So I got back down and started to crawl, and at that point in time, I thought I was going to die, because I had this unbelievable pain in my chest. And what we found out later was it was a BB going through my heart and depositing itself in my lungs. So if you see my x-rays right now, you see all these BBs in this on the right side, and then you see one sticking over here in my lung. And the amazing thing is, in that moment, I prayed, Lord, it was a really quick prayer. I said, Lord, if you're going to take me home, do it quick, because it hurts. And in that moment, the pain was gone. I mean, subsided significantly. And I knew if they found me before morning, I was going to live. And that actually plays out later at the 9th day of critical condition. I'll come to that in a moment.
22: All right. Now, that was November in Oregon.
24: Yep.
22: And the sun goes down.
24: Oh, yeah.
22: Very early.
24: Yeah.
22: And it gets very cold up there.
24: Yeah, it does. Yeah.
22: So you're out there by yourself, and it's dark, or getting dark.
24: Almost dark. I started crawling out to the land further, and then I was running out of gas really quick. I knew I'm bleeding to death, and I knew if I kept going to my car, I'd never make it. So I laid down on my side underneath a tree, and Big Boy came and laid by me and just kind of held him during the night while I was waiting. Yep, kept me warm. Yeah.
22: And so through the night, you're lying there. Brenda, what were you doing?
1: So when he was late for dinner, we were planning on having guests for dinner that night, some close friends of ours, to watch a TV show of Who Shot JR on Dallas.
22: Oh,
24: true story.
1: That night was it.
22: Kristen, as a matter of fact, shot JR. Sorry, I don't know. I remember.
1: So when he didn't come home for dinner, I was really shocked, especially since he knew we were having guests over. Finally, they showed up, and I said to Eric and Jerry, I said, John's not home. And he goes, don't worry about it. You know he has bad tires. Let's just wait till after the show, because it was right at the time for the show.
24: I want to watch the show.
1: So we watched the show. And at about 10 o'clock, we started calling around 10 o'clock at night. Now, this happened about 4. So he'd already laid out there for hours. And we called my brother, and he kind of mentioned that Don was wanting to go hunting that day. So we looked. I went outside, and the dog wasn't in the kennel. And we kind of said, ah. So we did some more calling around. Anyway, by about 11:30, we'd kind of figured out for sure that he was hunting. And so we kind of divided teams up. My dad and my brother went to one place and that he has hunted before, and my uncle and my cousin went to another. And because there were no cell phones, my dad said, you stay home. And stay by the phone. And I go, I can't stay home. I can't stay home. So he said, okay, then you and Eric and Jerry take Roslyn Lake and drive out where he's never hunted before. And so we headed out, and I knew those roads well. However, it was really, really foggy that night, and you couldn't see 10 feet in front of you. So as we were driving down, we missed the road. We finally got back on track and went by Roslyn Lake, and out of the corner of my eye, I saw this glisten. Which is really strange because the lights were straight ahead. And I said, we need to pull over and check this. So Eric pulled over, and it was Don's car. Mm-hmm. And I went and got my key, and the engine started. He had no flat tires. We just didn't know why. So we went up
22: were
1: to the edge.
22: Were you panic-stricken by this point?
1: Well, at this point, I was thinking, you know, what are the possibilities? Because those are the possibilities I thought. You know, his car didn't work. So I'm going, then it started bringing foul play or people into this. So that's what we started thinking, is maybe he's being held or, you know, something like that's going on. As we were driving, we went up to the bank, the top of the bank, and Eric yelled, Don, loudly. And then he goes, did you hear that? And his wife and I looked at him and said, no. And he yelled again, he goes, did you hear that? And we said, no. And he goes, get back in the car. I'm going in. So his wife and I got back in the car, and Eric started barreling through the woods.
24: And he heard Big Boy barking.
22: Oh, that's what he was hearing.
24: Yeah, well, you heard. No, I was totally conscious. And you ask if I lost conscious. I don't know. I remember being awake a lot. I bet I went to sleep. I may have lost conscious, but I was awake in that moment. And the timing was amazing. You talk about the cool evenings. God just totally used the temperature to slow my metabolism down, which actually came out later because it was very close to hypothermia when they finally got me. But Eric came in.
22: That reduced the bleeding.
24: Big time, yeah. Yeah, yeah, slowed everything down. By the time, Eric, between my voice and the dog, Eric came in. And I know what the voice of an angel sounds like now, you know. It sounds like Eric, you know, right? But he got there. He said, Bud, how you doing? I said, pretty good. Shot myself. And he said, well, I'll go get out. I said, you know, I was able to walk early. I get up earlier by myself. I'll bet if you helped me, I could get up. Of course, by now, I'd lost so much blood. He helped me get up, and I just swooned. I went down. He took off running, and I just laid there, and he took off to go get some help and went back to the car.
1: So he comes back out to where we were and said, Brenda, don't worry. Don just shot himself in the midsection. Huh. I just kind of went, are you kidding me? So we went to a neighbor and woke him up and he had told Eric that he was thirsty. So when we went to this farmhouse, he mentioned that, and this farmer brought out some homemade grape juice in this jar and was going to take it up to him.
24: So these guys, they called the fire department, and it's a volunteer fire department, and everybody showed up, a couple of fire trucks, a couple of police trucks, just a lot. But in the meantime, they came back out there, got a coat on me because I was so cold, and they brought this can of grape juice. And I'm so thirsty, I can't wait to drink it. And I don't know about you guys, but I've never met a jar that's going to keep a lid on, especially, I might add, if my friend's not just so thirsty there. But these two big guys, this farmer and my construction worker buddy, could not get the lid open. And you know, I've been sent home from surgery for drinking a cup of coffee because you'll drown. They don't want it in there in your lungs. And I just felt like there's an old angel sitting over there just saying, not happening, boy, sorry. Yeah, I just didn't let him take the lid off. And just because with where my condition is, I would have drowned in surgery, likely.
22: Did you have the energy to pray through the night?
24: I was praying, yeah, during the night, and hearing the geese go over and mocking me with their honks, and, you know, shouldn't have been out of your own, you know.
22: So they got you in an ambulance.
24: Well actually, they couldn't for a while. What happened was they got the team out there, and they tried to get IVs into me, and my veins had all collapsed. And so they couldn't move me, and so they called in an ambulance company, and they brought in a pair of plastic pants, put them around me, pressurized and pushed the blood back up into my vitals, and finally got the IVs back in, and were able to start carrying me out. But remember, it was so foggy that night, and this is where it's really, really interesting what God did here.
1: I was sitting in the police car and listening to them keep changing the hospital location to a closer and closer hospital. Finally, they changed it to Gresham Hospital, which was 5 miles from there, but it was a little dinky country hospital. And he was almost dead. But they didn't think he would live the helicopter ride to get to one of the major hospitals. So we went there. But when the police officer said to me, turned around and she said, "I've never seen someone as calm as you are in a situation like this." And that's when
22: that's not really your nature, is it, Brenda? Now, do you typically stay calm?
1: No, not really. In fact, wounds and blood and the thought of that is something that kind of freaks me out. So it was definitely the Lord. But while I was sitting there, they were talking with the Lifelight helicopter and saying, "There is no way we're going to be able to land this helicopter. We might as well go back to home base." And they said, "Well, just keep coming. Just try. We have to try." And so they came, and about 5 minutes before they were going to land, the fog cleared, totally cleared. And the moon shone and the stars shone, and the helicopter was able to land.
24: Yeah, and same thing happened. They picked me up and took me away. The same exact thing happened at Gresham Hospital. Right before we got there, the fog just rolled out, and they landed, and they were scrambling like crazy trying to get out there before the fog, and they got socked in for 5 hours. And pretty amazing. As I was being wheeled into the hospital, one orderly said, "You're in luck." Just shot myself. I'm in luck, right? They said, "No, Dr. John Brosi is on call tonight. He's on call one weekend, every 8 weekends. He's known in Portland for his ability to deal with wounds because he did his internship and a lot of his doctoring in Africa and had a lot of, just at a time when there was need for that. And so he was just a specialist. What I didn't know at the time is a Christian who also happened to go to our church. I had just never met him. So we went in and they had to do, this was 1980, and they had to warm me up because my body was so close to hypothermia. But again, God did everything, waited until the last moment on everything just to give himself the most glory. But they had to warm my blood up, everything they did, they had to warm me up, and finally did the surgery. And from, I think, about 4 to 7 o'clock, and when he came out of the surgery, went to Brenda and said some kind of sobering things.
1: Yes, the doctor walked up to me and said, "If he lives, he'll have a permanent colostomy for the rest of his life.
24: And he'll never walk again."
1: And he'll never walk again.
24: Yeah.
1: If he lives. Actually, his first words to me were, "He's still alive." Which they hadn't anticipated him living through the surgery.
22: All right. I just looked up at the clock, and we're out of time, which angers me. But when I really get into a story like this, you want to hear the outcome. Mm-hmm. We're going to have to make people come back next time because we're not going to get it all said. And the essence of it is that we've got you at the hospital, and you're between life and death. You have survived to this moment. You've had a great physician who, it's obvious the Lord was looking out for you. Be of good cheer. But we still don't know. We know you survived because you're sitting here, but we don't know how.
24: Yeah.
22: And so we're going to pick it up right here next time, if you can be with us again.
24: We'd love to.
22: All right. Brenda, thanks for your part in telling the story, and you've got more to say to us. And we're going to have to say goodbye to our listeners. I'm sorry, folks. It just worked out that way.
23: Well, what a place to leave off. A newlywed couple, 3 years in, facing news that would test anyone's faith to its limits. And we'll have to wait until next time to hear how God writes the rest of that story. 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
14: Out of Bothell on South 405, you're going to get bogged down from Canyon Park to 160th. Then in North Seattle on South 5, it is crowded from 130th to 520. In 5 on North 5, it's going to be slow from 54th Avenue to 188th, also into Seattle from Albro Place. And if you're heading out of Auburn on North 167, it's busy from Highway 18 to Kent Des Moines Road, again from 180th to 405. That continues on North 405 to 44th. Traffic is from the KCIS Fall Fundraiser. 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
5: And time again for our Daily Light for Everyday devotional by Ann Graham Lotz. It's selected verses from the New King James Version of the Bible arranged into daily readings. Verses today from Romans, Psalms, Genesis, 1 Corinthians, 2 Corinthians, and James. We know that all things work together for the good of those who love God. Surely the wrath of man shall praise you. With the remainder of wrath you shall gird yourself. You meant evil against me, but God meant it for good. All things are yours, whether the world or life or death or things present or things to come. All are yours, and you are Christ's, and Christ is God's. All things are for your sakes, that grace, having spread through the many, may cause thanksgiving to abound to the glory of God. Therefore, we do not lose heart, even though our outward man is perishing, yet the inward man is being renewed day by day. For our light affliction, which is but for a moment, is working for us a far more exceeding and eternal weight of glory. My brethren, count it all joy when you fall into various trials, knowing that the testing of your faith produces patience. But let patience have its perfect work, that you may be perfect and complete, lacking nothing.

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10: Has a lot to say on the topic of fear, because the Lord knew we would struggle in this area. All of us are afraid sometime, and some of us are afraid all the time. A polling survey reveals numbers that tell us how afraid we truly are.
11: Here to unpack present-day issues from a biblical perspective is Janet Parshall.
10: A survey conducted by a group called One Poll asked about fear and personal safety. According to the survey, over half of all Americans feel they are in imminent danger at least once a day. Interestingly, it's younger Americans who worry most about their personal safety on a daily basis. 75% of those between 25 and 34 felt that way, compared to just 50% of those 45 to 54. When asked what kind of environment triggered their fears, those surveyed responded that dark streets and sidewalks made them most afraid, followed by parking garages or riding alone in a rideshare or taxi. Almost half said the fear of riding alone makes them avoid rideshare services completely. One poll also asked if those surveyed had any tips to dial down the anxiety in certain situations. Answers included sharing their location with someone, just in case. Gen Z and millennial respondents were the most likely to use this tactic, with 62% of those between 18 and 24 and 65% of those 25 to 34 sharing their location with someone. Some elect to have a device of some kind to protect them. 40% use pepper spray. 40% have a personal safety app on their phone. 1 in 3 respondents have an alert button or device, as well as a self-defense keychain. For many people, the fear isn't just out there. It's closer to home. 42% don't feel safe when they're home alone. 45% won't live on a ground or first floor apartment. 46% have some kind of home security system, with the highest number who do between the ages of 25 and 34. 60%, followed by 57% of 35 to 44 year olds and 55% of 18 to 24 year olds. Many of these tips are wise and may afford some level of protection, from being situationally aware in a parking structure to having a home security system. There's a deeper issue here. Why are so many people afraid? And why are the numbers highest among a younger demographic?

0: Have we forgotten where we put our trust? Joshua 1:9 reminds us, "Have I not commanded you? Be strong and courageous. Do not be afraid. Do not be discouraged. For the Lord your God will be with you wherever you go." The Great Shepherd reminds us that even though I walk through the darkest valley, I will fear no evil. For you are with me. Your rod and staff, they comfort me. When we fail to spend time in God's word, fear can easily replace peace. Less time in the Bible gives rise to greater fear. This survey reminds us that ultimately it's not what we put our trust in, but who. And he has promised that he will deliver us from all our fears. Those are my thoughts. I'm Janet Parshall.
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5: USA Radio News. I'm John Summers. The U.S. military says it struck an alleged drug trafficking boat in the Caribbean. U.S. Southern Command said four supposed narco-terrorists were killed in that attack Saturday. President Trump says he's converting his proposed triumphal arch in Washington, D.C. into a top-grade military complex. The Houthi rebels in Yemen claim they attacked Saudi Arabia's capital and oil facilities with drones and missiles over the weekend. Here's reporter Jim Forbes.
6: A spokesman for the Saudi coalition fighting the rebels says their air defenses intercepted a Houthi missile headed for Riyadh and fended off assaults in several other cities in Saudi Arabia.
5: California public health officials warned of possible measles exposure across multiple counties after an infected passenger traveled across the country on trains and buses. From America's News Network, USA Radio News.
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1: And in local headlines, detectives are trying to figure out what led to the discovery of two people found shot inside a crash car in Rainier Valley. Authorities were called to deal with a crash on Martin Luther King Jr. Way South at South Graham Street Saturday. When officers got to the vehicle, they found a man and a woman inside, both with gunshot wounds. The woman was pronounced dead at the scene, while the man later died at the hospital. Investigators are trying to figure out what led up to the shootings, but say they aren't looking for any suspects at the moment. Des Moines police are trying to identify a suspect after a fatal shooting there. Early Sunday morning, police were called to a shooting on Marine View Drive South. They found a man who was wounded by gunfire. Despite life-saving efforts, the man died at the scene. Detectives say it wasn't a random shooting and appeared to stem from a fight between two people. And residents of Alki Beach in Seattle are raising money to repair the Lady Liberty statue. The Statue of Liberty replica was donated in 1952 by the Boy Scouts. In 2007, the nearly 8-foot-tall statue was recast in bronze and placed in Liberty Plaza. The base of the statue is cracking and needs repairs. Community members are working to raise $5,000 to pay for the work. In sports, the Seahawks were without their starting quarterback, but it didn't matter as they rolled past the Cardinals 31-7 Sunday. Backup quarterback Drew Locke threw 3 touchdowns. The Seahawks stay on the road next weekend when they play the Washington Commanders. And the Mariners won their final road game of the season after beating the Rockies 2-1 in Denver. The M's host the Astros tomorrow. The KCIS Seattle area forecast today, partly sunny with some morning fog, highs in the mid-60s to lower 70s. Good news follows the news this morning from Psalm 85:12. Yes, the Lord pours down his blessings. Our land will yield its bountiful harvest. Psalm 85:12, our verse of the day.
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12: In Bothell on South 405, it's busy from Canyon Park to 116th, then out of North Seattle on South 5. It's going to be heavy from 130th to Mercer. In Federal Way on North 5, we've got some slow spots between Highway 18 to 188th, and then if you're heading into Seattle, the slowdown there starts around the Boeing Access Road. In Auburn on North 167, it'll be crowded from Highway 18 to 277th. And again, as you're lining up to get onto 405, and if you're continuing on to North 405, it stays crowded to 44th. Traffic is from the KCIS Fall Fundraiser. 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
11: And welcome to a brand new week. Last day of summer on the cusp of autumn. And great music this hour from Twyla Paris, We Bow Down. Strong and Mighty Hands from Michael W. Smith and the Voices of Praise. My Redeemer Lives, Phillips, Craig, and Dean with that. And classics from Amy Grant and Michael Card. Getting things started with Bob Fitz, Victory Chant on AM 630.

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1: Praise be to the Lord, my rock, who trains my hands for war, my fingers for battle. 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

0: KCIS Morning Devotion with Michael W. Smith and the Voices of Praise. That's called Strong and Mighty Hands. We'll want to keep KCIS strong going into the future. That's why we have our pledge drives, and our Grateful Fall Pledge Drive gets underway this Wednesday. You can get a jump on giving, though, toward the ministry of KCIS with a gift right now at kcisradio.com. We're very grateful for you to stand with the station in a financial way, particularly this time of year. Our Fall Pledge Drive again this Wednesday, Thursday, and Friday. I'm Mark Holland. My Redeemer Lives. Phillips, Craig, and Dean sing that in moments. Right now, time for My Money Life.
1: Are you trying to be a good steward? Hi, I'm Chuck Bentley with My Money Life from Crown. 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Why does this happen? Biblical stewardship challenges cultural values. The world promotes instant gratification, consumerism, and the belief that success is measured by more possessions. Jesus warned that following him would often mean going against the crowd. Managing money God's way naturally creates tension with a culture that encourages accumulating more at almost any cost. Even well-meaning friends or family may question decisions like tithing, driving older vehicles, or avoiding debt when financing is readily available. 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Ground yourself in God's Word. 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You'll demonstrate that true security is found not in wealth or possessions or public approval, but in trusting and obeying the Lord. If you need encouragement to wisely manage your finances, check out Crown's budget coaching program. It can put you on the road to financial freedom. 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
6: USA Radio News. I'm John Summers. The U.S. military says it struck an alleged drug trafficking boat in the Caribbean. U.S. Southern Command said four supposed narco-terrorists were killed in that attack Saturday. President Trump says he's converting his proposed triumphal arch in Washington, D.C. into a top-grade military complex. The Houthi rebels in Yemen claim they attacked Saudi Arabia's capital and oil facilities with drones and missiles over the weekend. Here's reporter Jim Forbes.
7: A spokesman for the Saudi coalition fighting the rebels says their air defenses intercepted a Houthi missile headed for Riyadh and fended off assaults in several other cities in Saudi Arabia.
6: California public health officials warn of possible measles exposure across multiple counties after an infected passenger traveled across the country on trains and buses. From America's News Network, USA Radio News.
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8: And in local headlines, detectives are trying to figure out what led to the discovery of two people found shot inside a crash car in Rainier Valley. Authorities were called to deal with a crash on Martin Luther King Jr. Way South at South Graham Street Saturday. When officers got to the vehicle, they found a man and a woman inside, both with gunshot wounds. The woman was pronounced dead at the scene, while the man later died at the hospital. Investigators are trying to figure out what led up to the shootings, but say they aren't looking for any suspects at the moment. Des Moines police are trying to identify a suspect after a fatal shooting there. Early Sunday morning, police were called to a shooting on Marine View Drive South. They found a man who was wounded by gunfire. Despite life-saving efforts, the man died at the scene. Detectives say it wasn't a random shooting and appeared to stem from a fight between two people. And residents of Alki Beach in Seattle are raising money to repair the Lady Liberty statue. The Statue of Liberty replica was donated in 1952 by the Boy Scouts. In 2007, the nearly 8-foot-tall statue was recast in bronze and placed in Liberty Plaza. The base of the statue is cracking and needs repairs. Community members are working to raise $5,000 to pay for the work. In sports, the Seahawks were without their starting quarterback, but it didn't matter as they rolled past the Cardinals 31-7 Sunday. Backup quarterback Drew Locke threw three touchdowns. The Seahawks stay on the road next weekend when they play the Washington Commanders. And the Mariners won their final road game of the season after beating the Rockies 2-1 in Denver. The M's host the Astros tomorrow. The KCIS Seattle area forecast today, partly sunny with some morning fog, highs in the mid-60s to lower 70s. Good news follows the news this morning from Psalm 85:12. Yes, the Lord pours down his blessings. Our land will yield its bountiful harvest. Psalm 85:12, our verse of the day.
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16: In Des Moines on North 5, it is slow from Kent Des Moines Road to 188th. And if you're continuing on into Seattle, it does get much slower from Midboeing Field. In Renton on North 167, it'll be busy from 180th to 405 and on North 405 to 44th with a slowdown right around I-90. Out of Bothell on South 405, it's crowded from Canyon Park all the way to 520. And in North Seattle on South 5, it's going to be heavy from 130th to 520. Traffic is from the KCIS Fall Fundraiser. 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
20: The Bible teaches that God chose you to be with him through all eternity, but it also tells you that you must choose him. It's sort of like this. You're in your car, you're cruising down the freeway of life, and there's an off-ramp. And the off-ramp says, whosoever will, let him come. And you've had a lot of people tell you they've pulled off on that off-ramp and it's changed their life and you just don't want to break your routine. But week after week, month after month, you go out by that off-ramp and you go, what's going on over there? I wonder if I should take that turn and see what's going on. Whosoever will, let him come. So one day you pull your car off the off-ramp, you park it, you get out, and there's a door. Whosoever will, let him come. You open the door, you walk in, you shut the door behind you, and on the other side of the door it's written, chosen in Christ from the foundation of the world. How do you know if you're chosen by God? Believe in Jesus Christ and you'll prove that you were. How do you find out if you're not chosen? Don't believe. It's really, in many ways, up to you. You have a role to play in all of this. It's not as though God predestines some people to heaven and predestines others to hell. He wants all to believe. And you could look at it this way. God predestines every person to be saved. In effect, the devil predestines every person to be damned. You decide where you will spend eternity. So you do have a choice in the matter, a big choice. Believe in Jesus Christ right now.
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0: Michael Card singing about that gentle healer that Jesus is. Beautiful song wrapping up morning devotion today on KCIS. Still have time to call in your prayer request for Prayer Circle. 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
5: This is Max Lucado. When darkness descends, flee solitude. 1 Kings 19 and verse 11. The Lord said, go out and stand on the mountain in the presence of the Lord, for the Lord is about to pass by. God wanted Elijah's attention. Elijah obeyed and beheld a display of power. The roar of tempests bounced off the canyon walls, but the Lord was not in the wind, verse 11. An earthquake sent tremors through the desert floor, but the Lord was not in the earthquake, verse 11. Next came the fire that leapt to the height of the trees, but the Lord was not in the fire, verse 12. Then the sound of a low whisper, verse 12. The soothing touch of God was needed for Elijah's season of sadness. Listen for it. Listen for him. This is Max Lucado.
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0: Where the time is coming up on 9 o'clock, Prayer Circle, a time to bring the needs of different KCIS listeners before the Lord in prayer so that we can see Him answer. And please pray along with me. And Father, we thank you for this Monday morning, beautiful day. Last day, I guess, here of autumn on the last day of summer and on the verge of autumn. There we go. Lord, the main thing is seasons change, and Lord, we receive those changes in our hearts, Lord, whether in or out of season. Lord, we want to be ready by your Spirit every day this week to meet those needs that you bring in our lives, those conversations, those difficult relationships, or whatever it is we're facing, you're going to provide. We thank you that you care about us. You made the universe, but you care about us individually. That's just too marvelous for us to comprehend, but Lord, we'll take it. We'll receive it. Lord, all we can do is worship you today. Fill us afresh with your Spirit, Lord. We thank you for this day and this week, and we commit it to you. Of course, always praying for our country. Lord, we pray for a return to you. your church in particular, Lord, would return to you. Forget about ourselves and come to you and worship you and lift you up. If you be lifted up, you draw people to yourself. We believe that, Lord. Help that to reign in our churches, in our country. Surround the president with godly counsel, facing so many difficult decisions, dangerous decisions. This meeting with Xi coming up, just very important discussions there. We pray for wisdom to be in those meetings. Also praying specifically, first of all, today for a son who's in 11th grade. And he's struggling in his schoolwork, mainly because of friends and his social life. Lord, we pray he can focus in on school more than friends. Show the family how to support him. And we just pray for a good peer group in his life. Also praying for a senior, a widow looking for another place to live. Lord, you know how this has been difficult as a pet, and just a very difficult point in her life. We pray you guide her steps, provide for her, and give her answers to her living situation. Also a person in an ongoing job hunt at a new university. I guess just graduated from there. But just challenging job market for them. Lord, we pray that you'd guide them, help them to hopefully use their education in their field, not to be too picky, but to build on something. Just confirm their steps, we ask. Also praying for a situation with an emergency toothache operation, infection. Just worried about the finances to fix this. Lord, we just pray for wisdom here, but also need help. We pray for healing for this tooth situation. Also, this person is struggling in their relationship with their daughter. Lord, we pray you'd heal that relationship. We ask for all of this in Jesus' name. Amen. AM 630, KCIS, thank you so much for starting your day with morning devotion. In moments, we will focus on the family. 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
14: Number one, you're not a perfect parent.
13: What?
14: And your child is not a perfect child. And your child does not need a perfect parent. Your child has a perfect Savior. And that's what your child needs. What your child needs is for you to be a faithful Christian. And that's what's important for us to understand.
13: That's a big statement.
14: Yeah, and so I think sometimes we overcomplicate what we're doing. What we're really doing is we're growing in Christ's likeness before our children.
15: That's Juan Sanchez, and he and his wife Janine are with us today on Focus on the Family with Jim Daly. Thanks for joining us. I'm John Fuller.
13: You know, John, parenting doesn't come with a manual. No. Were you scared to death? I remember when Trent, my son, was born, my first son, and they handed him to me. It freaked me out. It was like,
16: what do I do now? There was nothing that came with it. You know, it was like, you know, what a blessed son you have. And I was like, yeah, I hope I don't break him, right? Goodness. Today, we're going to talk to our guests about the ins and outs of parenting and getting on the same page and what happens when you don't, and a lot of great tips.
15: Mm-hmm. And reaching your child's heart is a real critical component of the conversation today. In fact, the book title is Reaching Your Child's Heart, and the authors are Juan and Janine Sanchez, and we're so glad to have them. Juan is senior pastor of High Point Baptist Church in Austin, Texas, and Janine teaches English and writing to children and helps women understand how to apply God's word to everyday life. They've got 5 adult daughters, bless you,
16: and amazing
15: growing number of grandchildren.
16: That is awesome. Welcome to the program.
14: Thank you. It's a joy to be here.
16: Here's the question. What have you learned raising 5 mm-hmm. girls? I'll ask both of you.
17: Wow, so much. I think one of the big things is that formulaic parenting just doesn't work.
16: Yeah.
17: You know, the A plus B equals C, and if you do this, then your children are going to turn out this way. And the Lord in his kind providence did not allow that in our lives. And what a mercy.
16: Yeah.
17: Really.
16: Gene and I walking through a grocery store when we were first married, no kids, and we'd see a child out of control. And we would say, you know, when we have children, our child will never act like that.
14: That's right.
16: How many of us say that?
17: Oh, yeah. Well, my child was there. My child was that child.
16: Oh, yeah. Mine too. That's the funny thing. But Juan, you did military.
14: Yeah.
16: Did you come into the marriage and into the parenting role as dad, as that guy?
14: Yeah, I mean, I was Captain Von Trapp without the whistle.
16: Yes, right? I thought about that. Sound of Music is your story.
14: Yeah. But what's interesting is, you know, kind of like you mentioned, I didn't know what was going on. And I had a warped understanding of parenting. I thought, I read the theology books, you deal with the kids, and then once they are old enough to talk and potty train and all that, then I'll kind of jump in there. And so when we had our first daughter, very surprisingly, because we were going to wait 2 years, get to know each other.
16: You had a plan.
14: We had a plan, and 6 months into our marriage, we're pregnant. And so we didn't know what was going on. And so we were making things up as we go along. She didn't sleep through the night consistently till she was 4 years old. And I told Jeannie, we can't keep doing this.
16: Oh my
14: and
16: goodness.
14: So, yeah, there was a lot of learning the hard way.
16: Yeah. Juan, you said when your firstborn daughter mm-hmm. turned 6, it was kind of a change of the game. Yeah. What happened when she was 6 that changed it?
14: One of the things I would say is, like Janine mentioned, she knows she is not the Holy Spirit. And so she wasn't critical, she wasn't nagging, but she prayed for me for 6 years. And then one day she came to me and she said, hey, there's this parenting conference happening not far from us. Would you be willing to go? And so I said yes. And again, my thinking was, I'm in ministry, I have to pour myself into this. And the speaker spoke my language, mm-hmm. which is biblical and theological. And he helped me understand from scripture, what is God's design for the family? What is God's design for the husband and the wife? And what is my place in all of this? And I realized, oh, my place is to be the leader. I'm supposed to be the spiritual leader. And I'm supposed to, in the way that Jesus loved the church with a sacrificial, servant, and sanctifying kind of love, I'm supposed to be reproducing that culture and that environment in my home, leading my wife in that way, but also leading my children. So we came back and I began reading and thinking about that, you know, very convicted. And it was amazing to me how our home, I would call it, was upside down, where Janine was leading us in the parenting, the discipleship, the discipline. And within a matter of time, it seemed fairly quickly, she began to come to me and ask questions about discipleship and parenting and discipline. Mm-hmm. And we came to it as a team. And what we've discovered is that there are 3 pillars to faithful parenting. And the first one is godly parental example. We lead by example. You know, just as elders are supposed to lead, not under compulsion, but by example. We are displaying to our children who God is, His love, His authority. But secondly, biblical instruction is the foundation, and then corrective discipline. And what we found is those three pillars are given to us in Scripture for us to be able to model for our children what the Christian life is like, for us to teach them who God is and what He requires of them, and then that corrective discipline that God Himself uses on us. Yeah. And it's been amazing how it not only transformed our parenting, but actually transformed our marriage.
16: Mm-hmm. And it's actually not that complicated.
14: Nope.
16: But you have to get focused on it and understand what the inputs mm-hmm. need to be.
14: That's right.
16: For those predictive outcomes.
17: Well, and I think, too, like I was reading all the parenting books, trying to gather all of the information that I could, and then Juan would come home and ask me, we'd talk about what to do, and that just switched, and he took ownership of that information, and now he was reading, and he was formulating what is the best plan for our family, the best plan to handle yeah. these types of situation, and that can be clunky. At first, right, especially with a kind of a stronger, I've been doing this for 6 years, right? And then having to change that leadership over to him. But it was such a great thing.
16: It's probably
17: thing.
16: A relief, too, to it, have
17: it is.
16: More
17: and
16: of a partner in that regard, you know, that you're in right. this with me. A lot of wives, I think, are probably going, oh, I only wish, but let's get you a copy of the book. That would be a good place to start and
17: well,
16: talk
17: and to
16: about
17: pray.
16: It.
17: And pray. And to really, really yeah. pray. I think sometimes we think of that as a last resort.
16: Right.
17: And that really needs to be our go-to because the Lord was going to do a better job with Juan than I was going to do any day. So
16: I would say, could you repeat that? But I think we got it. I mean, that's so true. And that's true for both spouses. You know,
17: right.
16: husbands want
17: right.
16: change in their wife and the wife wants change in the husband. And you can only work on you.
15: Yeah. Our guests today on Focus on the Family with Jim Daly are Juan and Janine Sanchez. And they've written a terrific book. 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
16: Let me ask you, what does healthy, dedicated discipleship look like in a normal, busy week for a family? I mean, this is the real stuff, right? Everybody's moving different directions. You've had five girls. I mean, dinner, getting things ready. I can't imagine the bathroom difficulties. It's my time in the bathroom.
17: Oh, absolutely. That's discipleship right now. Isn't it? At that moment?
16: Yeah.
17: We chose to capitalize on things that we could count on that we were doing together anyway. And so mealtime is such an important time in the life of your kids when they're young, teaching them just how to sit, how to have nice table manners as they grow, to consider one another, how to be kind to a host and hostess. And even in the teenage years, that's where you're going to have conversations. And so God was so kind to help us realize that we have those dedicated times. Use those times to be in the Word, to think about issues of the day that we could point the kids to Christ. Have those conversations that can mold them. Once again, it's just another opportunity to point them to God's Word. And that's where Juan was able to be at different seasons. It was in the morning.
16: Yeah.
17: And other seasons, it was during the evening where we were tried to be as consistent as a schedule would allow to have time in the Word. We were in the car often. And we also utilized that time to listen to Adventures an Odyssey.
16: Yay.
17: So many different things that could teach the kids and help with some of those gaps that that we can't think about.
14: Think Deuteronomy 6.
16: Right.
14: You know, teach when you wake up, when you lie down, when you walk by the road. It's not either or, it's both and.
16: Yeah.
14: But we do have to know, like, the age of our children, the development, you know, where they are. And so when children are younger, they're in that concrete stage of thinking where it's more facts. You know, they're memorizing and they're telling us back, right?
16: Right.
14: But as they grow older into their more abstract stage of thinking, and then they begin to reason. So we have to know what stages there are. So when they're very little, we're just basically teaching them truths. A catechism is a great way for very small children who are in the grammar stage in classical education, that concrete stage where you you teach them a question, you teach them the answer, then they say it back to you. And we learn from a very young age. Children can learn a lot.
16: Yeah, they're sponges.
14: You know, they can even communicate before they're verbal, just using some basic sign language. So we just learned some really basic ways to communicate and to do those things. And like Janine said, there's so much going on in those times. So they're learning to read, and we're teaching our children a love of reading. And then when we instill in our children a love for reading, they'll be lifelong learners.
16: Yeah, that's good.
14: They're also learning how to sit. You're helping them learn how to sit. But we also would give them things to do, like Janine said. But it's so simple. Yeah. You know, like we would sit at breakfast. I used the New Living Translation. It had just come out. And we were just reading through the Bible. And I don't know how long it took us to get through it, but we would just read a portion, maybe as much as a chapter. We would say a few words, and then we would pray for one another. When they could understand, then we would just simply ask, what questions do you have? And then, how can we pray for you today? Yeah. And so we would just do that in the morning. But then in the evenings, what we would do is after dinner, we would check in. I would read aloud. I love fantasy, Janine not so much. And so I would read the Chronicles of Narnia, The Hobbit. We would do that in the evenings. And then bedtime was just really simple. We would do the catechism. And then I would sit with them. We would sing three little songs, ask them how we could pray for them, and just pray with
16: them. That's so sweet.
14: It really was very simple.
17: Yeah. And a lot of us have kids in different ages and stages. And it's like, oh my goodness, you know, who am I teaching to? Like, am I teaching to the 10-year-old or the 2-year-old? And it's amazing as you're teaching to the older kids what the younger ones are getting. And you know, just doing it again and again.
14: Yeah, I remember one time Janine was taking the girls to brush her teeth, and I had the 2-year-old, and we had been doing the catechism, and I'm looking at her, and I'm looking at, what do I do? I just wait for them to come back, and I just thought, let's go. Who made you? She said, Todd made me.
16: Todd.
14: I said, well, what else did God make? Todd made all things. Said, well, why did God make you and all things? For his own glory. And I thought, my goodness, she gets it.
16: Yeah.
14: She's been absorbing it as we're doing it with the older sisters.
16: Right, absolutely.
14: And one of the things that's helpful to understand is that little children, they're like a warehouse. Their brains are like a warehouse. And they're shelving. And what our job is to put the truths of God in those shelves in the right places, so that as they grow and develop, the Holy Spirit has something to work with, those truths to convict of righteousness, truth, and judgment, and to draw them to Christ. And so what we're doing is we're just filling the warehouse.
16: I like that,
14: you know,
16: concept.
14: With God's truth.
16: You know, I'm thinking now for the parents of young children, I want to speak specifically to you. And Juan, let me ask you about this. And certainly, Janine, jump in. But one of the things that I felt was the progression for me in parenting was going from expectations of behavior, whatever it might be, to a bit more relaxed, not to be so uptight. And I think that's a normal progression of every parent. And that poor firstborn.
17: I know.
16: Oh, the poor firstborn. Sorry, John. But, you know, you take so much because the parents were so rigid. And in that context, how do we learn earlier?
14: Yeah.
16: You know, like grandparents are awesome, but this is the second time around, right? Mm-hmm. How do we learn and how do we encourage younger parents to get there more quickly? Yep. And the get there is to relax.
14: Yeah, well, let me just say a few things. Number one, you're not a perfect parent.
16: What?
14: And your child is not a perfect child. And your child does not need a perfect parent. Your child has a perfect Savior. And that's what your child needs. Mm. What your child needs is for you to be a faithful Christian. And that's what's important for us to understand.
16: That's a big statement.
14: And so I think sometimes we overcomplicate what we're doing. Mm. What we're really doing is we're growing in Christ's likeness before our children.
16: Yeah.
14: And we're doing what God has called all of us to do as Christians. We're modeling Christ's likeness, Ephesians 4:11-16. We're speaking the truth in love to one another until we all grow in Christ's likeness. And then we just kind of helpfully correct one another. Well, no, this is not quite right. No, that's not quite right. But that's what we're doing. We're living it out. And so what we encourage and we advocate for is, in the very early years, a more parental directed home, because your children need that. But what you're doing is, as they learn responsibility, you give them more and more responsibility. When they can accept your authority, then what you want to do is give them opportunities. Because what ends up happening is in child-centered homes, they're giving away all the authority now. And then when the kids become teenagers, they don't like the choices they're making. And so they're trying to rein them in.
16: Yeah.
14: So it's the very opposite. Yeah. And so if you can do the hard work now, or later, but you will do the hard work. And the later you wait to do the hard work, the harder it becomes.
16: That is so true. And Janine, let me amplify this a little for moms. What I've seen is when moms, when their fear goes up, especially those teen years, and dads can do this too, but I think it's more prevalent in moms. When fear goes up, control rises higher in order to get their feeling of security back with the kids. And man, that can be the exact wrong move at that time, because your teenage child is trying to get independence. Hopefully you've done the hard work that they're wise in their independence. But if not, that fear rises and then your control rises higher and now you've got rebellion.
17: Well, and fear is an awful master. Isn't it?
16: Yes.
17: And it kills relationship.
16: Yeah.
17: And so that's just one of the things that I think is so important on this journey of parenting. Am I being winsome in how I'm dealing with this child, pointing them to Christ, discipling them? Or am I being just an authoritarian ogre?
16: Right.
17: And I think that the more permissive we are in the younger years, doing it backwards, we have more fear, we're more fear-driven, and then we get to these teenage years and we want to clamp down, and it chokes the life out of that relationship, because at the end of the day, you're not trusting. First of all, you're not trusting the Lord, you're not trusting the teen, you're not trusting in God's word. And so this is just such an amazing time to have positive instruction opportunities, conversations. And let me tell you, it takes time, but it will not be void. Yeah. It will bring back that relationship, so that before your kid goes out, you're talking about it. Okay, what are you doing? What are some pitfalls? What are some dangers you might see as you're going out? We're giving you all the freedom. What are some expectations, right, that we have of you? And we would talk about those beforehand. We expect you to go where you say you're going to go, be with who you say you're going to be with, and be home at a certain time. And also helping our kids to know, this is really important. This was something that my dad instilled in our home, was that if there was trouble, I knew I could call my dad.
16: Wow, that's good.
17: I knew that. Yeah. And I did. Now, there are consequences to that, but I knew that I didn't have to handle that situation myself, and I wanted my teenagers to know that. All of these situations are opportunities for discipleship, and there have to be natural consequences afterwards.
16: Your oldest girl, is she out of the house?
14: She's 34.
16: She's 34, okay.
14: Yeah. Oldest is 34, youngest is 23.
16: Okay, so in that context, you guys have lived this, and I want to speak again to a different spectrum of parenting, where we get a lot of calls for counseling help, which we want you to do that. Call us if you need us. But it's kind of that, to your point, where if you were passive in younger years, as you said, Juan, at some point you pay the parenting piper. It's going to come up. So these kids that are raised in good Christian homes, they go to Sunday school, go to church, they hear it, they can recite it. They get to a point where they get out of the home, they go off to college or whatever they're going to do, and they're free from that parenting throttle, and they go crazy. You hear about this. Kids going to Christian schools, and it's a party every night, and they're not controlling those appetites well. What, you know, your influence as a parent is really diminished at this point, and there are people that are suffering in that spot right now. They don't know what to do. What advice would you have for them when that control is now gone? I mean, it's only influence.
14: So a few things. Number one, what we would hope would happen, it doesn't always, is, you know, Jonathan Lehman talks about in his book on authority, the difference between authority of command and authority of counsel. It's a really helpful concept. So with younger children, we want to exercise the authority of command. And slowly, as we disciple our children and we equip them to make choices, that authority of command then becomes authority of counsel. So we're reasoning together, we're exhorting, we're coaching them before they go out. But what happens when that pattern or that model was not exercised and our children are out of the house? We no longer have command, authority of command, and we barely have authority of counsel. Again, this is where the gospel comes in. This is where, if it were me, I would just simply say, I've recognized where I have failed. And so rather than be exasperated, remind myself, we're parenting for the long haul, not the moment.
16: Yeah.
14: And so don't let the moment overwhelm you, right? And so long as that child has breath in his or her lungs and Christ has not returned, there is the hope and power of the gospel of Jesus Christ. And so one of the ways I would display that is to confess my sin, confess my mistakes, ask for forgiveness, and then appeal for relationship.
16: Yeah.
14: And then just continue to pursue the relationship and slowly try to rebuild that relationship.
16: Yeah.
14: To get to that place where that authority of counsel has come back in place.
16: I thought that might be the direction we go. And I think that's what's so critical here. Relationship is so important. And oftentimes in that emotional moment, I like to think of it like a strand where we're cutting bits of the fiber of that tether between us and our child. And when we don't respond out of relationship, when we do the you must, you know, lecture, a little bit of the cord is ripped between you. And I wouldn't say relationship at all cost, because there are things that occur that you need to stand firmly, drug addictions and other addictions and things that are damaging. You need to be firm and get them hopefully into help. But relationship is critically important. I mean, that's what we're made for. That's why God created us, was for relationship. So we then can take that into our parenting role to bless our children with the concept of relationship. But how does a parent that is just, you know, it's so hard because my child is behaving in such a way that it's difficult, Juan, to have a relationship with this son.
14: John Piper wrote an article on how to continue to pursue your wayward child that I think is really helpful. But I do think, you know, we're kind of at the mercy when they're outside the home. And so if we have asked for forgiveness, I find letter writing is helpful because you can write down your thoughts and that child can take that letter. And I trust that the Lord might allow them to read that letter and to really think through without the pressure of having to respond immediately in conversation.
16: That's good.
14: And so you write the letter. You let them read it. You let them have it. You give them every opportunity, but you keep sending Christmas cards. You keep sending birthday cards. You know, you give texts. You send texts. You send scriptures. You keep praying for them, right?
16: You do the relational thing.
14: We are wrestling with God for their souls. And so you never stop doing that. You never stop trusting the Lord for that. And you never stop inviting them to come back.
16: But, man, this has been good. What a great start. This is just like sitting in a living room and having a conversation with good friends. So this has been really good. Thanks for being here.
14: Thank you for having us. And that was the intention of our book, is to give it to folks as if we were sitting down with them for coffee.
16: It's good. I mean, this has been such an encouraging reminder that parenting is about more than behavior and those busy schedules. It's about shaping hearts and pointing our children toward a lasting relationship with God. Let me turn to you, our listeners. Here at Focus on the Family, we're here to help you and your family to thrive in Christ. 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A great place to start is by signing up for our Age and Stage e-newsletters. Each week, you'll receive a short email tailored to your child's specific age and stage, offering practical, biblically grounded insights to help you parent with confidence in the twos and the eights and the 15s. I mean, it's great. You only have about 940 weeks 0 to 18 to shape that child's character. So think of it that way. We also have Juan and Janine's excellent book, Reaching Your Child's Heart, A Practical Guide to Faithful Parenting. It is filled with biblical wisdom and practical insight for every age and stage. And it's a great reminder that our calling as parents is to point our children to God and cultivate a love for Him in their hearts. And when you make a gift of any amount to support the work here at Focus on the Family, we'll send you that book as our way of saying thank you for being part of the ministry. Let me share this note from Carly, who wrote in to tell us this. Because of the insight I've gained from listening to your show, I was able to help one of my teenage students navigate a very tense and difficult family situation with advice that was godly, Christ-honoring, and respectful. The conversation addressed so many challenging issues, and I'm deeply thankful for the wisdom you've shared and how clearly it helped guide my response. Thank you from the bottom of my heart for all you do. I can't wait to apply what I've learned with my own kids as well.
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2: The KCIS Seattle area forecast today, partly sunny with some morning fog, highs in the mid-60s to lower 70s.
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8: We knew we didn't know much about parenting godly children or living a God-honoring marriage. And so we developed a little bit of a mission statement as a family. 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We want to do what you want us to do. We want to say what you want us to say. We want to serve who you want us to serve.
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10: 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This is Family Life Today. So what do you think of my knee scars? They're pretty sexy, aren't they?
9: They're amazing, but I'm excited for our listeners today.
10: Hey, wait, I'm just trying to tell people why we're not there today. I'm still, you know, recovering from double knee replacement surgery. Okay, just want people to feel bad for me.
9: I do feel bad for you.
10: And pray for me. I appreciate that. Okay, go ahead.
9: Okay, so today, Cheryl's going to be talking to Trevor and Tanya Kravick, and the topic is marriage on mission.
10: Yeah, and you're going to love this conversation, because a lot of us don't realize God has a mission for our marriage, and it's bigger than us just being happy. Mm-hmm. It's pretty epic, actually. And yeah, when you understand that, everything changes. So you're going to enjoy today's show.
9: So here's Cheryl Shoemake and Trevor and Tanya. Enjoy.
11: If I were to ask you to describe a couple living on mission, what would you imagine? Would you imagine the couple that you support who travels to great distant lands preaching the gospel? Or would you imagine the couple at church who has adopted 30 children in the last 20 years? I'm actually thinking about a couple who retired, sold everything they had, moved to a gang infested area to be light and salt in that community. While these are amazing and commendable and beautiful expressions of living on mission, we would do a disservice to what it really means to live on mission if we only started and stopped there. We would also miss the amazing and wonderful and extraordinary things God can do through your ordinary everyday life as well. Here to help us unpack what it means to be a couple living on mission is a couple doing exactly that. That's Trevor and Tanya Kravick. Welcome to Family Life Today.
8: Thank you, Cheryl. It's an honor to be here.
11: So I just want to kind of get to know you a little bit more. We were chatting a little bit before, but I would love to know how the two of you met, how long you've been married, how many children you have.
8: Yeah, all great questions. The love story began, right? In the beginning.
12: In the beginning was our high school.
8: Yeah.
12: Gotcha. So the short answer is we met in high school. We became fast friends. And several years after high school, we were reconnected by a mutual friend. Mm-hmm. Mm-hmm. And he called and he said, "Hey, I saw Trevor and he would love it if you would join us out at the bars."
8: Mm-hmm. Yeah, this was my 21st birthday celebration.
11: Okay.
8: And I was a prolific drinker already.
11: Okay.
8: Before 21 because of some things in my past.
12: Mm. And I was walking very closely with the Lord. Mm. And so I was like, well, I am not going to be going out to the bars drinking with you. However, he called a year later, this mutual friend of ours. Mm-hmm. And he said, "I ran into Trevor. Here's his number. You should call him." So I called him on the phone. Well, his roommate answered the phone. And he said, "Trevor, it's a girl." And I thought, okay, I'm 24. I'm working at a law firm. I have a pretty good job, pretty settled. Do I hang up the phone now?
11: Mm-hmm.
12: Or what do I do? Are we 15? Like, what's happening here? I thought, well, this is pre-caller ID. So if this gets weird, I'll just hang up and it'll be okay.
8: Oh, it got weird and she didn't hang up. But to clarify the story. So when I hear it's a girl calling, I'm thinking, what girl did I give my number to that might be reaching out to me? And I'm not going to remember their name based on their voice because it was so loud in the clubs and the bars that I was at. And I pick up the phone and it's Tanya. And I immediately recognized her voice because my brain wasn't scrambled back then when we were sharing locker space. And so we got to catch up a little bit. And then I said, "Well, hey, I'm in Milwaukee all the time. Would you like to go out to the bars with me?" Of course, because that's my lead.
12: And I said, I don't drink.
8: And I said, "Well, how about the club? Do you dance?"
12: I was like, "No, I'm not really much of a dancer."
8: All right, I'm like, okay, you know, bottom of the ninth, I'm on my, you know, third to bat. If I strike out on this, she's going to be gone. So I said, "Well, what about going to a play? Would you go to a play?"
12: I was all in for the play.
11: Okay.
12: So he came in to visit. We went to the play. And in the morning, he visited my church. And I was attending a 90% Hispanic church at the time. That's the church that I really started growing in my relationship with the Lord at. And it was not necessarily a seeker-friendly church. It was a church where you came to learn and grow.
11: Yes.
12: But he wanted to visit, so he did.
8: Yeah, and I can only articulate that the Lord met me in that place in a very unique way, speaking to my soul and asking me a question of what was I doing with my life? Mm-hmm. And I don't know about you, but when you hear a voice in your head that asks you a very personal question like that, you can't deny it's from outside of this
11: Absolutely.
8: Universe.
11: Absolutely.
8: And so I thought, well, I got to be honest. And I was making a mess of my life. Mm-hmm. And so the next part of the conversation was, would you surrender your life to me? Mm. And so in that very moment, in a church that was very uncomfortable to me, picking up banners in the background and tambourines, and the lead pastor was playing the bass guitar. This was a serious worship
11: team. Oh, I love
8: it,
11: yes.
8: And I just felt out of place. But the Lord ushered me into the children's area, right? Mm-hmm. In that moment, I just gave my life fully to the Lord, surrendered 100%.
11: Mm.
8: Yeah.
11: I love how God, he uses everything, right? He wastes absolutely nothing. So he would use your desire to reconnect with an old friend to bring you back to him. Yeah. How precious that is. And that you were in a place where you were stretched already, right? So to ask you, in a place where you were already uncomfortable, to get a little bit more uncomfortable and lose yourself, to me, is such a loving thing for our Father to do. Yeah. You were a Christian in high school. How did you come to faith, Tanya?
12: So I grew up knowing about the Lord and knowing about who he was. But it was sometime later in my early 20s that I really came to kind of not a crisis of faith, but a question of faith, maybe. I had been surrounded by individuals who were from many different denominations that were saying a lot of different things. And so I just really wondered, like, what's really true? What is this God all about? They're all reading the same Bible, but they're all telling me very different things. And so I had a moment where I made a decision that I really wanted to know who he was personally. And so was led through a prayer to really talk to the Lord and invite him to take control of my life. I was on my way to a job. And when I got there, one of my coworkers was there who wasn't expected to be there. He worked at one of the churches that I had been visiting during this journey of trying to spiritual curiosity, I guess. And I said, John, you know, what are you doing here? I didn't see you on the schedule. And he said, I was on my way to work today and I really felt like I needed to be here because there was something you needed to tell me that happened. And so my very first moment after that was really realizing that it wasn't a God who was out there in the clouds. It wasn't a God who I just knew about, but that he saw me.
11: Yeah.
12: He knew me in that moment and he knew that I needed to know how real he really was.
11: Yeah.
12: And so he showed up real quick, which was just his kindness right in that moment.
11: And
12: so,
11: his mercy.
12: Yes.
11: Because there's a vast difference between knowing about God and there's even a vast difference between believing in Jesus and surrendering to him as Lord, right? We can go for many, many, many, many years believing, even going to church, even being active in fellowship without really surrendering our lives to the Lordship of Jesus Christ. And that is what he is after. He's after our whole life so that he can transform that life and conform us to the image of his son.
9: I don't know if this is true for you, but it's super easy for us to let our schedules squeeze in everything except for the person I married.
13: Oh, yeah.
9: Work, kids, everything competing for our attention. And before you know it, your marriage has slipped into autopilot. 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
13: That's half.
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11: So how did the two of you know that you were it for each other and you got married and you now have how many children? Go ahead.
8: Yeah. So not a glorifying story for our own standpoint, we started dating after that date, quote unquote, date and time at church. I knew that I was interested in going long term with Tanya, but I was resistant because of my past. I didn't have a good model of what it looked like to go the distance with another person. And I was unsure of myself. You know, I had just like fully put my faith in God at that time. And so as we dated, it was a struggle as I felt like I was a long distance runner catching up to the lead runner in a team I couldn't compete with spiritually. But the Lord is faithful and he allowed me to start to learn more. So we we're spending a lot of time together. I invited her on a camping trip, and in that camping trip, we shared a tent. And I got to tell you, Christians, don't share a tent with the opposite sex that you're attracted to.
11: Point blank and period. Just don't.
8: Yeah.
12: Yes.
8: There you go. And so we decided to be intimate, and after that, both...
12: In August, shockingly in August, I thought I had the flu.
11: Oh, okay. Yeah. Mm-hmm.
12: Went into the doctor and they said, we want to do a pregnancy test. So I said, well, I can't be pregnant. When I was 19, I was told that I couldn't have children. Mm-hmm. And so they said, oh, okay, well, we need to run this anyway. So we're going to run it. And I said, okay. And before I'd even returned home, the phone was ringing, telling me that I needed to start taking prenatal vitamins, and so excited and congratulations. And it was a very difficult phone call.
11: Yeah.
12: Because I thought, this isn't how it's supposed to be.
11: Mm-hmm.
12: Mm-hmm. This isn't what I thought. But also so overwhelmed that the Lord would allow me to have something that man had said I couldn't.
11: Mm-hmm.
12: But the great physician said you can.
11: Absolutely. Yeah.
12: And so less than 3 months later, we were married. Mm-hmm. We had our first child, and then we continued to have children.
11: Oh, did you?
12: So okay. 4 children in 5 years.
11: Oh my.
12: In there a miscarriage as well. Mm-hmm. And so in his sense of humor and the God of abundantly more just showed off.
11: That was an Ephesians right? 3:20 mother.
12: Right? So we are very thankful. We are the parents of 4 of the most amazing people we've ever known in our whole lives.
11: Yeah.
12: And parenting them has been a great joy. They're all adults now. We have our first grandbaby.
8: Mm-hmm. Yeah. And we'll be celebrating 25 yeah. years of marriage this October.
11: Oh, congratulations. Yeah. That's so wonderful. Yeah. You know, God is the best redeemer of our stories,
12: yeah.
11: right?
12: Yeah.
11: Every bit of our story is woven into his greater story, right?
12: Yeah.
11: And he redeems all of it. And mm-hmm. here you are with That's 4 right. children and 25 years later. Mm-hmm.

0: we wanted to live for something bigger than ourselves.
1: Yeah.
2: Mm-hmm. So when did that realization happen? Was that like after you immediately got married? Was that after some time?
1: Yeah, that's a really timing good question. So, I mean, obviously, if you have a household with toddlers or young mm-hmm. children, you realize that it feels like chaos. Mm-hmm. And so
0: organized
1: I think, chaos. Yeah.
0: It was organized.
1: She's the organized
2: you were organized?
0: I'm organized. Yeah. Oh, so it was organized chaos.
2: Bless you. With four children mm-hmm. in 5 years. Bless your heart. Like, I'm applauding you over here. I don't know if I can do it in the mic or not.
0: We all have different gifts, right?
2: We do.
0: We all have different gifts.
2: That would not have been mine. I'm just telling you right now.
1: Well, the Lord had surrounded us with people who really believed in us mm-hmm. Early on. Mm-hmm. And so mm-hmm. I remember some of the first things we got invited to consider doing were running a nursery at the church,
2: okay.
1: like being part of that. And
0: teaching a financial class was really early on.
1: I literally remember holding Sebastian in my arms as we're walking around our small group mm-hmm. that we're leading in this financial class, and they just loved having him there. And mm-hmm. so we would hand him off while we're leading small groups in the church on finances.
0: And then for our, you know, once we started leading marriage groups, then it was our daughter Tirza or our daughter Shyla or our mm-hmm. son Tanner all being walked around while we were mm-hmm. engaging in community with other people who wanted to live for something bigger than themselves, mm-hmm. who wanted to keep learning and keep growing.
1: Right. And during this time, like, I was holding down a full-time job in the IT sector. And so anyone works IT, they know it's more than 40 hours a week.
2: Yes.
1: And then Tanya.
2: Or anyone married to anyone who works IT.
0: Right? Yeah. Yes. Right.
1: And Tanya was at home doing the heavy lifting of mm-hmm. managing our household and the children. And so there were times that we weren't clicking together on this in the same direction. And so there were moments that we had to just realign the wheels as we ventured in and out of these different ministry opportunities. We met with a pastor who was very wise, and he gave us a challenge. And the challenge was basically that God has laid a buffet out in front of you, mm-hmm. right? As a leader of the church, we can have you plugged into all these different things and giving, and serving wherever we need you to. Mm-hmm. But what would be your best contribution to the body of Christ? And so that allowed us to take a time of reflection. In that same time frame, we transitioned away from that church, actually, even though that was a great wisdom, into a larger church body, and decided, you know, at 6 years into our marriage, maybe we ought to go and attend a getaway to invest in our marriage relationship.
0: It was the first time in 6 years that we weren't pregnant or breastfeeding.
1: Mm-hmm. And we had started or continued on a path of hosting these small groups, but started changing our topics from finance to marriage.
2: Sure.
1: Because it's sort of what we needed mm-hmm. at the time.
0: Yeah, we actually had a really healthy marriage. Mm-hmm. We were doing very well, but neither of us had an example of, like Trevor said earlier, how to live out a godly marriage, how to raise our kids to know and love Jesus. We just didn't have that example, either one of us, coming in. And we'd heard about the Weekend to Remember on the radio.
2: Okay.
0: And so we thought, well, let's go do this. Like, if it's our first time away in 6 years, let's go do something that would be good for our marriage. And mm-hmm. had no idea what to expect. We went and we laughed so hard and we had so much fun. Mm-hmm. And when we came home from that event, we brought lots of resources home. I remember having all these conversations and telling people we had the greatest time. We laughed together. We got to talk through things that we don't necessarily have time for. And every person without fail that we shared that with said, "We are so sorry. We had no idea your marriage was struggling."
2: Really?
0: And so that is really the statement that the Lord used to draw our heart into starting to get involved with family life, because mm-hmm. we thought, how could we be part of changing the way that people think of proactively investing in their marriage?
2: Yes.
0: Because we did not attend in a place of brokenness. We were mm-hmm. in a very good place. Mm-hmm. We just needed some tools, some encouragement. We needed to hear that we weren't alone mm-hmm. in the things that we were learning and facing and wanting to grow in. And we found that. And so that's really how the Lord drew our hearts to family life as a ministry. We started volunteering with a Weekend to Remember team. Mm-hmm. At the time, that was really the only way to be involved with family life as a volunteer, was to be part of the Weekend to Remember team. And so we started that. That was in 2008.
1: And I want to say, like, the reason why we decided volunteering at a Weekend to Remember

0: was the best next step wasn't because we just showed up there and we're like, oh, we want to be part of this team. But, it was in part due to the fact of the responses we were receiving. But there was a couple that was praying mightily for the Lord to do a work in this city that we are part of. And they came over through a connection and had coffee with us.
1: So they were the directors of the volunteer team. Okay. So this was an exploratory conversation to learn more about what it looks like to serve.
2: Okay.
0: So mind you, I'm on the floor changing diapers. Tanya's managing things in the house.
1: All four kids are in like either pull-ups or diapers.
2: Okay.
1: Right?
0: They're at our house and they're like, we think you guys would just be perfect to be volunteers for the team.
1: We were like, we have
2: no idea.
1: We're like, we have no idea what we're doing. Are you kidding me?
0: And so we said yes.
1: They said, we believe you'd be perfect and we're going to help teach you and we think you're the right people to say yes.
2: So that was the start of you beginning to make intentional moves to being a missional couple, correct?
1: Yeah.
0: Connected to family life, right?
1: Because we'd already been leading ministry in different contexts and very much caring for people in our community, in our church, family. And that's missional and that's significant.
2: Absolutely it is. Yeah. I think what I'm hearing you say is that mission is to live for something bigger than yourself. And that it, we're talking, since we're talking to a hopefully a faith-based audience, right? We're talking about that God has called you into.
1: Right?
2: So living for that, for his purposes, for your life. And that living as a missional couple, how would you define that? What does it mean to live as a couple on mission?
1: Well, just real quick, I just want to go back to what you just said, because we believe very strongly that God prepared the good works for us to work in.
2: He absolutely did.
1: In advance.
2: Let's just say that scripture, right?
1: Yeah.
2: What is it, Ephesians? 2:10. We've been created in Christ Jesus to walk in good works. We are essentially a masterpiece with a mission. That mission has eternal implications. It came from eternity for us to move in history in it, and it has impact into eternity.
1: Yeah, he prepared the good works. And so I think as believers, sometimes we think, oh, I should be doing more. And that verse should really free us up that he prepared the work. We don't have to manufacture it. We get to walk in it.
2: Can we say that again?
1: Right.
2: He prepared the work. We don't have to
1: manufacture it.
2: Right.
1: We just get to walk in it.
2: Right.
1: Yeah.
2: So it really is just a following of God into where he's already working and that he has already designed us to work in alongside him, right?
1: You got it.
0: Yeah.
1: Sorry. Thanks for letting me go back to that.
0: No, it's great. So being a missional couple and what that means to us is, again, it is tied out that God has created a work for us to walk into. And it shouldn't be like walking outside in Orlando in 98 degree temperature.
2: No, it shouldn't.
0: No.
2: It should not. No, especially, it just shouldn't.
0: Yeah, it just shouldn't. And so when we encounter resistance in something that we want to try to accomplish, knowing that we can set that aside and that we can pursue something different and knowing that God's going to make the path clear. But that doesn't mean sometimes our first step might not be in the mud or off the path a little bit or through the humidity as we try to struggle in understanding what's mine and what's God's with us. And so I think a lot of it has to do with just that question, like, will you give your life to me? And I said I would surrender it to you. And so what does that surrender look like? And it's truly letting him in all aspects of my life. And he controls the outcomes.
2: Absolutely. Our job is obedience. God's is outcomes. Right. It's almost like the waving of the white flag. Like, I give up. You have complete control of every bit of territory in my life. It belongs to you to reconstruct, to manage how you will. And it's yours. And that really is what it is to surrender to him. And then also, then consequently, you'll follow him into the mission that he has pre-purposed for you to fulfill, right?
3: All right, what a great conversation about marriage on mission. And by the way, we have a family life couple study called Your Marriage Has a Mission. 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And guess what? We've got Cheryl back tomorrow with Trevor and Tanya. We'll see you then.
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7: The KCIS Seattle area forecast today, partly sunny with some morning fog, highs in the mid-60s to lower 70s.
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13: In a me-first generation, it's uncommon to meet someone who's truly humble. Someone who's willing to admit, I'm wrong, I'm sorry, or rarer still, I repent. When was the last time you heard those words, or even used them yourself? Well, the book of Job ends with a picture of outright surrender. Job was broken, contrite, and finally at rest with his destiny. So what brought him to this point? Today on Insight for Living, Chuck Swindoll opens Job chapter 42 to present a message titled, Full Repentance for All the Right Reasons.
14: I believe the Lord takes Job by the shoulders and gives him a good shake. I believe he is showing Job two animals that are at the top of the food chain. Two animals that are virtually unintimidated. They can take care of themselves in the wild. Most every other animal bows to them, and if they don't, they pay a terrible price, usually their life. The behemoth represents the hippopotamus. The leviathan is the crocodile. We'll look at the leviathan in a moment. Now behold the hippopotamus. And this is an interesting sermon. Hippopotamus and crocodiles. I dare you to tell anybody tomorrow at work that that's what the preacher preached on yesterday. It may be a great opportunity for you to share with them something else you'd like to say. But anyway, first the hippopotamus. Verses 15 to 24, chapter 40. I made that animal as well as you. Notice the opening. You're both creatures, very different. It walks on all fours. You walk erect. It eats grass like an ox. You do not eat that diet. He mentions his strength to begin with. His strengths and his loins. 16 through 18 is a reference to the strength of the hippopotamus. The power is in his muscles. Tail is like a cedar, picture of strength. Sinews of thighs are knit together. His bones are tubes of bronze. This is poetry. Colorful language to illustrate this. His limbs are like bars of iron. He is first of the ways of God. That intriguing statement probably means he's chief or the mightiest among the animals. Other animals, when they see him, move away from him. God has given him an uppermost level of authority in among his fellow creatures. Surely the mountains bring him food, and all the beasts of the field play there. Verse 23, if a river rages, he's not alarmed. He is confident, though the Jordan rushes to his mouth. And look at this interesting statement about capturing the hippopotamus. Can anyone capture him when he is on watch? It's the picture of a hunter in those days. With barbs, it's the idea of a spear, can anyone pierce his nose? It was believed in ancient days that to capture one of these, you'd have to pierce the nose or plug it up so that he'd have to open his mouth to breathe. And when he opens his mouth, you drive the javelin or the spear into the throat. You're able to kill him. But how rare that was. The task is piercing the nose to begin with, getting there. Job is listening. The whole point, even one species of animal life is enough to make you back down, Job. You're no match against something this strong, this overpowering. If I, Yahweh, am powerful enough to create and subdue a creature this strong and intimidating, I'm deserving of your trust, your submission, your worship. But before Job can digest all of that, the Lord moves on to the Leviathan. Can you draw out Leviathan with a fish hook or press down his tongue with a cord? Now, we who love to fish and hunt, we remember times when we chose the size hook depending on the size fish we wanted to catch. Larger hook, larger fish. Smaller hook usually meant a little smaller mouth or smaller fish. When I did a lot of fishing my younger years, I fished with my dad and my granddad both, and sometime down the bays of South Texas, we'd hang a gar, old saltwater gar. You've seen pictures of them. Some of you have even caught them or tried to. And they tear up your tackle. I don't care how big your hook is. Usually they'll bend the hook and get away, or they'll tear everything up in the process. Plus, they're no good to eat. And when you get them there, you just throw them back in. So my dad would say, as I thought I'd caught the biggest trout on the planet, and the water was swirling and had all the signs of a huge fish that hadn't yet surfaced, he'd say, son, you got a gar, just cut the line. Just cut the line. Or he's going to tear your rod up, or he's going to tear your pole up, certainly going to tear up the tackle. We're not going to get him in this boat. He'd tear us up. So cut the line. How much more a crocodile? That's the point as he begins. Can you draw out a leviathan or croc with a fish hook? Now, this is even more fierce. Look at all the can use and will use that follow. Can you put a rope in its nose? Verse 3, he has a little fun with the subject. Will he make many supplications to you? Will he speak to you soft words? Literally, it's an absurd thought. Will he literally speak soft and tender things? Do you ever have a crocodile give you soft little words and loving comments? Hi. How are you? Looking great today. Makes us laugh. There's a little humor here. Verse 4, will he make a covenant with you? Will you take him for a servant? Will you make a pet out of him? Will you play with him as with a bird? We all have the parakeets or cockatiels in mind. Will you have a little pet 12-foot crocodile that you've got running around the house? Will you bind him for your maidens? It's a picture of putting a leash around him for the daughters to have and to take him to school with them. Little pet croc that they've got makes us laugh. It's supposed to. It's ludicrous. It's absurd. And he goes on and on and on, talking about his skin that you can hardly harpoon, and the armor of their back and the strength that's in their limbs, verse 12. And who can strip off the armor, verse 13, and come within his double mail? He goes on and on and on and on until he comes to the end, verse 33. Nothing on earth is like him. And I control him, Job. this creature. Now, you know, when I use the crock, I realize I'm working against television. Because there is on this earth this man who swims with these suckers and thinks they're the greatest thing on earth. Late at night, he's out in his little dinghy and he slips into the swamp with his lantern and he says, I've lived all my life for this moment. And he gets down in the water and he's swimming in a swamp and he says, look at their feet. They're beautiful. And I look at the feet and I think, that tear you apart. Get out of the water. Now, we all watch that. We're sitting there eating chips and sandwich and go, hey, this is really great. Go for it, babe. Go get them. You know what? He married a wife that likes him. So he's got this woman that just likes to hang around him, and she grabs him and hugs him, and he's never read Job 41. It's a crocodile, and it's not made to be a pet. It lives in the depths, and it is ferocious, it is bloodthirsty, it is brutal, it is a killer, but it is submissive to God. The crocodile cannot operate outside the realm, the parameters, the borders that God has established for the crocodile. Never dawns on him to do that. He does exactly what he was built to do. He swims because God made him to swim. And he feeds on this because God made him to do. He did it all. He made it all. He owns it all. That's verse 11. Who has given to me that I should repay him? Whatever is under the whole heaven is mine. There's the shake. Job, you're mine. You're mine. You are clay in my hands. I'm doing a great work. And trust me in the mystery of it all. Remember, I said that. In the mystery of it all. Job listens, and as he gets to the end of his second speech, verse 34, he looks on everything that is high. He's king over all the sons of pride. Job may have done this. I don't know that he did, but may have put his hand up and said, I've got enough. I got it. Remember, Job earlier had said, if only he would come and talk with me, I would plead my case before him. He owes me a hearing, is the implication. He owes me an audience. I mean, after the way I've lived and look at my condition, at least he can present himself before. Well, stop, Job. You don't give God a script. You don't dictate the parameters of God's existence and plan. I've got it. Look at the response. It's fabulous. He answered and said, I know that you can do all things. Whether it's creating and growing the hippo or the other creatures of the forest and the jungles, or whether it's a crocodile, or whether it's a man or a woman, no purpose of yours can be thwarted. It's like Daniel 4:35. Listen to this. King Nebuchadnezzar, who has suffered for years living in the field as a wild, insane man because of pride, having finished his years in the field, he comes to his senses, and Nebuchadnezzar says, Daniel 4:35, all the inhabitants of the earth are as nothing. And he does according to his will in the army of heaven and among the inhabitants of the earth. And no one can stay his hand or say unto him, what are you doing? That's submission. Oh God, I may be king on this earth, but you and I know. I don't even breathe without your grace giving me breath. I can't move without your spirit giving my muscles and my ability, my bones, my body, the ability to locomote. All heaven and earth is yours. You own it all, and nothing of yours can be thwarted. Job asked, who is this that hides counsel without knowledge? I have declared that which I do not understand. Things are too wonderful for me, which I do not know. I've come to the end of my understanding, and I leave it with that. It's yours, oh God. It's yours. to unravel the mystery, to handle the profound, strange events of my life. By the way, God never in this passage or even later in the passage tells him about the deal between him and Satan. He leaves Job in the mystery of it. And Job simply acknowledges his inability to understand why, but there's never a fist in his words. How dare you do this to me? There's a broken and contrite spirit. He says, I've heard you by the hearing of the ear, and now my eye sees you. And, oh, I take back so much of what I said, and I repent. I repent. Years ago, Cynthia and I were friends with a wonderful family who was made up of a dad and a mom and three sons. A son was greatly gifted intellectually and musically, took up the violin and was a splendid young violinist. The father had, earlier in his high school years with the boy, had some trouble with the boy's spirit of submission, but you know how you'll do with your gifted children. You'll give them room or give them slack. And the boy decided when he came of college age that he would go to school on the West Coast, chose a renowned university. The father paid the full tuition, and the boy began. Got with a tough crowd, continued his musicianship, found a place in the school's orchestra, as I recall, if not first chair, soon to be. And while he was there, he picked up a surly, independent spirit. And he came back home at the summertime, at the end of his first year, and it wasn't long before mom and dad, and by now brothers, realized they've got a real hellion on their hands. He's bright, he's gifted, he's also stubborn. He's arrogant, conceited. The family harmony was being disrupted, and the father, late one afternoon, had had enough. He called the boy in, called his name, and said, sit down. He said, everything that you have is mine. I bought every stitch of clothing in your closet. Your car that's in our garage is mine. The money in your pocket came from my account. I want you to leave everything in this house, and I want you to get out. You leave the money, you leave the car. Oh, by the way, the violin, you leave the violin. I bought that instrument. You leave everything that you possess. I'll let you keep the clothes on your back and the shoes on your feet. You get out. When you are ready to change your mind and come back into this place as a family member, you need to know we accept you and would love to have you back. But you're not the boy that I raised, and I'm putting up with it no longer. Father told me that the boy turned on his heels, put the money right there on the table, left everything and walked out the door, took a left, and got about three blocks. And he had a massive education between the front door of his house and about the third block at the curb. And he said he stood there with his hands in his pockets, thinking through, as night was falling, the elements he would be facing, the street life about which he knew nothing, and everything back home which he needed and longed for. He turned around, came to the door, knocked on his own front door. Dad opened the door with mom standing near. And then came the words, I'm wrong. I'm sorry. Arms of embracing. Probably the brothers were thinking, who's going to get his room? You know how brothers are. But as I recall, that evening there was a dinner together, as there was a sense of the return of another young man. I'm not through with the subject, but I need to stop here. It is all about God, men and women. It is all about our God. Your business is about our God. Your family is about our God. Everything you say you possess, He owns. Every privilege you enjoy is granted. None of it deserved. We don't get it. We don't get it until we are faced with these impossible moments that level us. And we finally begin to emerge as a people of God. We don't lose any of our giftedness. We don't lose any of our sense of ability. In fact, it's enhanced. And the beautiful thing to witness is this still strong-hearted person who is surrendered and humble with a broken and contrite spirit, entertaining no grudges, making no demands, having no expectations, offering no conditions, anticipating no favors. We repent before our God. And the marvelous thing, He begins to use us in the most amazing ways, because the world doesn't see that kind of combination very often. I so want you to be one of those people. Job finally gets it. The result is blessing after blessing, double blessings, and he dies an old man full of days, the last verse of the book says. Let's bow our heads. Let's close our eyes. I don't know who's shaking your shoulders. Somebody probably is. Think of it, if you will, as the Lord. I'm not talking about yielding to abuse and molestation. That's not in my subject today. Please don't rush there. I'm talking about giving up rights that were not your rights to begin with. They're God's rights. I'm not talking about defending our country. This is not that subject. This is about a very personal relationship with the God who made us, who is trying in every possible way to get our attention, to give up the fight, to learn to say, yes, sir, no, sir, I agree with you, sir. I bow before you as the servant. You are my master, O God. If it is your pleasure, use me. If it is not, take me. If that would bring more honor to you. I exist for you. If you've never come to the Lord Jesus Christ, of course this sounds absurd to you. It's the most impossible suggestion you could ever sit through and endure. Because you've not made the first commitment of submission that you can't save yourself. If you were to die tonight, nothing in your person would deserve heaven or would cause God to graciously provide you with forgiveness and eternity with Him. Your sins separate you from Him, and you know it. So begin by coming first to Christ. And because most of us have done that, I say to all of us who remain, you may very well be at that crossroads where it's time to say, I surrender. I give up the fight. I repent. I release my rights for God to do with me however He may be pleased to do. It's our great desire, our Father, to live a life that is wholly committed to you. We still are on this earth. We still must connect with other earthlings. We still have a life to live here for as long as you would grant us. But we long to be your men and women living and moving among this world that has long since lost its direction. I pray that you will use these words, halting though they have been at times, these simple words, these examples from your book, to stop us in our track, make us realize how arrogant and conceited we have become, and how wholly dependent we are upon you for forgiveness, for the ability to go on with our lives. I pray that you would set apart a handful of men and women who now truly grasp this, change their whole direction, I pray, so that a difference will be made where they work, where they play, among their family members, and most importantly, in the quietness of their own hearts. Give them a blessed relief and release of their wills to yours. And then may we know the joy of a renewed life lived truly for your greater glory. Now, our Father, I commit to you and to your power and grace, we who have been a part of this worship time. I pray that you will begin the process of change even this day, and may it never cease until we see your Son face to face, whom having not seen we love, in whom though now we see him not, yet believing we rejoice with a joy unspeakable and full of glory. In his great name I pray, and all God's people said, Amen.
13: I'm wrong. I'm sorry. I repent. Simple words, and yet so hard to say. Maybe today, Chuck Swindoll has put his finger on a place in your own heart. A fight you've been fighting, a grudge you've been holding, a surrender you've been resisting. If so, don't rush past this moment. This is Insight for Living. 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Ever grow tired of waiting on God to settle the score? I'm Bill Meyer. Chuck Swindoll describes a moment when justice is served. Tuesday on Insight for Living.

0: to receive his offer. He's the same God. God won't change his mind about that. It's something you can count on. It will be that way tomorrow and every tomorrow between now until eternity. God is the same. God is not done with you. You might be done with God, but God is not done with you. He's the changeless God, always available. And that's just his nature. You can be sure that Jesus is the same. He's the same yesterday, today, and forever. God is what he is. He will always be what he is. There will never be a time when he ceases to be what he is. And he is the God who reaches out to you with this invitation to come and be a part of his forever kingdom. So my question to you as we close today is, have you ever done that? Oh yes, he'll be there tomorrow if you don't do it today. But the issue will be, maybe you won't be here tomorrow. God never dies, but we do. His unchanging offer is available to us for as long as we're on this earth. But one day, either his return or our death will close the chapter on where we spend eternity. So while his unchanging offer is available, maybe this is the day you should receive it. Amen. I hope you know that if you ask Jesus Christ to come into your life, he will do so immediately. Just open your heart to him. Acknowledge that you're a sinner and ask for forgiveness, and you will receive that forgiveness and the gift of eternal life that goes with the forgiveness. You will be blessed and you will be fulfilled in your life in ways you've never experienced before. I hope you will give this serious thought, and today will be the day of your salvation. Tomorrow we're going to talk about something very interesting. The book of Jonah is based on discussion between a whale and a worm. The first part of the book is about a whale, and at the end of the book it's about a worm. Two creatures of God that are a part of this incredible story. Tomorrow, worm theology. Don't miss it. We'll see you then. Thanks for listening.
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3: The KCIS Seattle area forecast today, partly sunny with some morning fog, highs in the mid-60s to lower 70s.
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11: Here are three biblical reasons why we should choose to forgive. First, Jesus said, if you forgive others their trespasses, your heavenly Father will also forgive you. But if you do not forgive others their trespasses, neither will your Father forgive your trespasses. So one reason to forgive is so God will forgive us. Here's a second reason. Paul told the believers in Corinth to forgive so that they would not give Satan an advantage. When we don't forgive, we give Satan a foothold in our lives and in the body of Christ. Finally, Matthew 18 describes someone who refused to forgive, and it says he was delivered to the tormentors. When we refuse to forgive, we may start to experience spiritual, emotional, and even physical consequences of holding bitterness in our hearts. So if you want to be forgiven, protected, and free, choose to forgive today. With Seeking Him, I'm Nancy DeMoss Wagmuth.
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1: Have you ever tried to fix something, but the tool that you needed wasn't in the toolbox? It just doesn't work, right? Well, the same thing is true when it comes to building great relationships. There is a specific key required. And if you have it, you're in business. If you don't, it's probably not going to work very well. If you want to learn what it takes to build great relationships, stay with me.
0: I'm Dave Drewy, and this is Living on the Edge. Today, Chip Ingram continues his series, Caring Enough to Connect, Building Bridges to Those We Love, with a principle he says completely changed his own marriage from the inside out. You simply can't give away what you don't already have. If you don't know, deep down in your own heart, that you are already loved by God, Chip says you'll spend your whole life trying to manufacture love and acceptance from everyone around you instead. Well, now let's get started with today's message titled, You Can't Give Away What You Don't Possess.
1: I'm talking about basically life lessons in terms of building a great family and just great friendships. Principles that have to do with marriage, parenting, friendships, your boss. And so let me do a quick review. Principle number one, the biggest lesson I learned was it all begins with God. God created relationships. And his word gives direction on how to have great ones by his intent. The second principle was that everyone is desperately insecure. We looked at the very beginning of time and Adam and Eve, and that once sin entered the world, we're all, varying degrees, we're just desperately insecure people. And so we said the passage was Genesis chapter 3, and then our practice was take off your mask. Authenticity builds genuine relational intimacy, and hypocrisy destroys it. Principle number three is everyone behaves in a way that makes sense to them. When people act in immature, inappropriate, or even have patterns that appear absolutely dysfunctional and damaging, they're doing it for reasons that, at least inside their head and from their experience, it makes sense. Principle number four, you cannot impart what you do not possess. In other words, if you do not like you, you will never love others. And I don't mean that like pop psychology. I mean like Jesus. You know, we say, what's the great commandment? Matthew 22, 38 and 39. You shall love the Lord your God with all your heart, with all your soul, with all your mind, and love your neighbor, how? As yourself. Now, if we're desperately insecure and I don't like me, it's really hard if I don't feel whole, if I don't feel loved. It's really hard to give away something I don't have. And so most of us, some point in time, figure out how to get affirmation. And then by God's grace, many of us come to know Jesus. And we know intellectually what's happened. We were pulled out of the kingdom of darkness and the kingdom of God. All of our sins have been forgiven. We have a new father. We have a new family. We have a new peace. We have a new future. We have a certain. Our significance has been established. We're the object of God's love. The prayer of the upright is his delight. We're loved like we will never ever be loved, totally apart from our performance. And we're a brand new creature in Christ that we live out in this fallen world. But see, 2 Corinthians 5:17 says, if any man or if any woman is in Christ, the old things pass away. Tense of the verb, they're gone forever. Behold, all things become new. Tense of the verb, it's a process. Yes, I was in darkness, now I'm in light. I was a child of the darkness, now I'm a son of the light. Yes, I'm forgiven, I'm significant, I'm loved, I have the Holy Spirit, I have gifts, I've been sealed, my future, I'm the object of God's affection, but it's a process. And so when I begin my marriage, some of these things that I've learned, they stick, don't they? It's called the flesh. And so I thought to myself, not consciously, let's see. If I want to have a good marriage and I want the most important person to love me, accept me, and affirm me in ways that really matter to me, I'll figure out what she wants. And so, okay, a good husband is this, this, and this. I'll do that. Oh, I guess it's this too. And then I need to do this. And so I performed and worked and worked and worked and worked. But an amazing thing happened. I was working in the relationship to get my wife to love me in ways that I thought were significant to me. And it was all built, came out of what? Came out of a hole. Came out of my need. It came out of manipulating and trying to do the right thing, to push the right buttons to get someone to love me. I wasn't loving her unconditionally. I was loving her in a way that I hoped I'd get love back. The passage is Ephesians 5, 1 and 2. It says, therefore, be imitators of God as beloved children and walk in love just as Christ also loved you and gave himself up for us as an offering and a sacrifice to God as a fragrant aroma. If you open your Bibles to this one, we've got to do a little work, okay? There's two commands there. But you got to open your Bibles because the therefore means something happened in verse 32 and 31 of chapter 4. As you turn there, you'll notice that the point is you can't impart what you don't possess. In other words, if you are not sensing, knowing, accepting the love that you already have from God, you can't give away love to others. You will be forced into some dysfunctional means of trying to manipulate, pretend, image cast to get people to affirm and to love you. But notice it says, therefore, be command one, be an imitator of God, a mimic. Well, what are you supposed to mimic? Look in your Bibles. What's verse 32 say? Go ahead, look in your Bibles. Therefore, be kind to one another, right? Tenderhearted, forgiving one another, just as God also in Christ has forgiven you. Well, what's verse 31? Skip up. Therefore, he says, you're this brand new person in relationships, do something. Let all malice and wrath and anger and slander and all these negative attitudes, what's it say? Put them away, but instead be kind to one another, tenderhearted, forgiving one another. And then the verse that we looked at is, therefore, be a mimic of God. You're to mimic God. Well, what's a mimic? A mimic, if one person does this, they do that. They do that, they do this. So what are we to mimic? We're to mimic to be kind in relationships the way God is kind. We're to be tender-hearted with people the way God is tender-hearted. We're to forgive or release or let people go the way God has let us go and forgiven us based on Christ's work. And so you have a command that says, mimic God. And did you notice the second command? It says, walk in love. And then it describes what love looks like. This isn't an ooey-gooey feeling. How do you love? Just as Christ loved us. Well, how did he love us? A ooey-gooey feeling in his heart? Well, I hope there was some of that. But the Bible says the way he loved us, he gave himself up for us, sacrifice, and he made his life a sacrifice he gave. He radically gave himself, whether we responded or not. Now, here's what I want you to do. Between mimicking God and walking in love, in parenthesis, and you could put a circle around it in your Bible, what's the little phrase between those? Mimic God how? As a beloved child. Or literally, as a dearly loved one. Do you understand what the passage is teaching? He's saying, I want you to love in this impossible way. Forgive like God forgives. Be kind like God forgives. Be compassionate like God. And I want you to live this amazing, supernatural, sacrificial life toward others. But where's the resource? As a dearly loved child, you can't give away what you don't possess. My experience is the average Christian may intellectually know they're loved. The average Christian doesn't feel loved. You are significant. You are valuable. You are loved by God today, apart from anything you could ever do, as much as you will ever be loved. There's nothing you can do to diminish his love. There's nothing you can do to get more of his love. He loves you. And the basis of the Christian life is not, I'm going to read my Bible, I'm going to pray, I'm going to go on a mission trip, I'll try and be a good Christian, I'll try and have really good morals. Now, God, will you accept me? Do you love me? No. Completely opposite. It's you've already been forgiven. I love you. I care for you. The object of my affection. You are my child now. Walk in a manner worthy of who you already are. And you don't read your Bible to get brownie points. It's because you like being together. I mean, I don't go have coffee with my wife and say, okay, excuse me, dear. Do we have the little box? Talked with wife today. Okay, the next little box. Help clean up around the house. Now do you love me? I do that. Are you ready for this? I like her. I just want to be with her. She loves and accepts me. The Christian life is knowing, believing, and feeling that you are so loved and accepted that now you can be a giver in relationships. And no relationship works if ultimately your desire is to get something from it. If you pretend to give affection or give it, but the string is, I will be affectionate if you do this. If you give gifts so that this will happen. If you play little games to manipulate one another, what happens is as soon as the other person isn't coming through, then what happens? You're hurt, you're rejected, you're angry. See, God's not asking you to be nice to your mate or nice to your kids or nice to your parents or be a good old Joe out there in the marketplace. He's asking you to mimic God. Treat them the way Jesus would treat them if he was walking around inside your body. And you do need to remember he is, right? He dwells in you. How in the world can you do that? You can only do it when you so accept, know, and believe that you are dearly, dearly loved by God. Otherwise, I jot a note in my notes, until I find my significance, security, and value from my relationship with Jesus, every relationship will be a dysfunctional attempt to get love and acceptance from others through my performance, manipulation, looks, barter, or deceit.
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1: Can I tell you the greatest thing that will ever happen in any of your relationships is for you to really believe, not just with the head, but from the heart, that you are so loved by God that you are now secure enough to risk loving and caring and giving, even if it doesn't come back. And so here's the practice. Loving others demand I learn to know, accept, and feel God's unconditional love for me. You need to know, accept, and feel God's unconditional love for me. And if you feel like you're a little behind on this, I was probably a Christian at least 10 years and a pastor before I realized how much of my energy and my service to God was really about trying to gain his approval and people's approval rather than living out of being already loved. Let me give you some specific ways to go to work on this. The first one is, how do you know? Knowledge is an intellectual issue. Jot down, if you would, Romans 5:8. Romans 5:8 says, while you were yet a sinner, Christ demonstrated his love for you and that he died for you. So, before you even join the family, and those people who choose not to join the family, those people who, God loves them. They won't receive the benefits of that love because of their pride and their unwillingness to surrender to his love. But isn't it good to remember to know God loves you apart from your performance? Now, it doesn't mean your performance isn't important, because that's the way I express my love to him, but you can't earn it. Well, then how do you accept God's love? How do you get where, just being the regular old normal people that we all are, how do you get where you begin to know and accept that you really are loved, so you don't have to manipulate and perform and do all this stuff that, by the way, we will all do to some degree until we die, right? Well, first of all, I think, jot down, if you would, in your notes, Psalm 139. Here's what God thinks of you. You are fearfully and wonderfully made. God doesn't compare you to the person on the front of Cosmo or People. God doesn't compare you to someone on the front of Fortune 500. You are fearfully and wonderfully made. The all-knowing, all-powerful, all-wise God of all the universe, and we're just this one little tiny part of it, created you, and he loves just what he made. Like we say, oh, that's a Rembrandt. What a great work of art. God says, he made you, and then he steps back and goes, you want to see greatness? There it is. Try looking in the mirror this week. I am fearfully and wonderfully made. I look exactly how God wanted me to look. God's standard of beauty and value and significance is the only one that matters. tell you what, you began to renew your mind. I started writing these things on cards, and that verse, Psalm 139, I began to pray them back to God. Until you like you, you can't love other people. And by like, I don't mean that you're content with, you know, behavior or issues that you know are ungodly. I mean where you say, you know something? I have these strengths and I have these weaknesses, and this is the package that God made. And the strengths are to build confidence and a part of God's glory. And the weaknesses are so that I'm always dependent on other people and realize that I can't make this little world by myself. I can never make it without others. The second way I think you get a grasp of how loved you are is by the price or your value to God. I mean, if we lined up, can you imagine? What if we lined up everyone on this back wall, every single person, and then we brought in a multi-billionaire, and we said, you can only choose one person, and you have to pay $1 billion for this one person. And when you pay that, you can have them, and they're yours. And what if you looked and looked and looked and did research and did all kind of things and looked at everything that everyone in this whole room brought, and then he said, you, $1 billion for you. Or he said, you, or he said, you. And then all of us are here, and he writes out a check for $1 billion, and you step out. Would you not feel pretty good about yourself? Huh? Jot down, would you, 1 Corinthians 6, 19 and 20. God didn't pay $1 billion for you. Do you not know that you are not your own? That you have been purchased with a price. Jesus, all-knowing, all-powerful, looking down all the corridors of all time and eternity, said, when your name comes up on the computer screen of the eternal Godhead, I'll pay the blood of my son for the person sitting in your seat. That's how much you matter. See, part of us, we just need to begin to grasp how valuable we are because of who made us and how valuable we are because we've been purchased. And then I think we need to practically not just know, not just accept, but my journey has been, how do you feel? How do you get that from here to here? And as I read scripture, for the last 30 years, I took this little book on the character of God, and there's lots of chapters. It's a book on God's character, the knowledge of the holy by Tozer. But I've read the goodness of God probably 10 times more, and on the love of God 10 times more than any chapter in this book for 30 years. In some stages, for a decade at a time, I read at least a chapter a week or more. And then I would write on a card a little quote and a passage, and the only way I could learn to get it from my head to my heart was to take that truth and pray it to God and ask him to make real in my heart what is true and help me to feel it. And then I learned from scripture, from David, that if I would sing that and share that with God and rejoice over it, I would begin to emotionally experience it. What if you said to yourself, as your eyes open in the morning, you could hear the Lord saying, Zephaniah 3:17, I am the Lord your God. I am with you. I will protect you and cover you with my love. I rejoice over you with singing. What if God wasn't down on you? What if he really likes you? What if he has a great plan for you? And what if you are so significant and valuable already that what other people think matters, but it doesn't dictate who you are? You see, you can't impart what you don't possess. And as you listen to the Apostle Paul building the church, what did he pray? Chapter 1, I pray that the eyes of their heart might be enlightened, that they might grasp or understand the strength of your power, the power of Christ's resurrection dwelling in them. And then in chapter 3, he says, I bow my knee with all the family of God, that you might be strengthened in your inner man so that you could comprehend beyond just intellectual aspects what is the height and depth and length and breadth, and to know, and the word is by way of experience, God's love for you, having been deeply rooted and grounded in faith. See, I'll tell you what, relationships begin with really understanding, hey, it's all about God's way of doing it. Accepting yourself and one another, we're all a bunch of desperately insecure people, that people really do behave in ways that make sense to them, but not usually to us. And that I just can't give away what I don't have. And maybe the greatest thing I could do for every relationship is to know, accept, and believe, and to feel that I am loved for who I am apart from any performance today by the eternal God of the universe. And then kind of take the pressure off of trying to impress you all as much as I try to impress you and try and look or do different things that get your affirmation. And just kind of say, you know, Lord, you know, if they like you today, they kind of hate you tomorrow. That was the way with you, right? You know, they're cheering one day, crucifying you 3 days later. There was something to the heart of Christ who said he didn't entrust himself to people. We're all a bunch of fallen human beings, but you're valuable. And he wants you to be a giver. And he loves you just the way you are.
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1: As we close today's program, I would just bring your mind back to those prayers that I quoted by the Apostle Paul. Isn't it interesting? These people living in such a difficult time and in a difficult place, that what he prays for them is that they would be able to grasp, that they would understand, not just with their mind, but with their heart. In fact, he prays that beyond their human comprehension, that we would understand and grasp and feel and experience the love of God. Could I just ask you to just lean back and think of how you would think differently and relate differently if you could hear in your heart God saying, hey, today, I'm with you no matter what. Hey, I'm not down on you. I love you. I'm for you. What if you believe, just even as you and I are talking right now, that, you know, today is a part of an amazing and a great plan that God has for my life. And he literally loves me and just wants me to kind of have my spiritual antenna up and listen to him and take the next step that he shows me so he could give me the very, very best in life. You see, when you begin to internalize how lavishly God loves you, only then can you begin to pass it on. I can't imitate unconditional kindness and love and forgiveness unless I've experienced that. And so what we're really talking about here is you saying to the Lord, Lord, will you help me grasp and understand how much you love me? And then, you know, it's not just some ooey-gooey feeling. It's getting into the scriptures. It's trusting the promise that draw near to God and he'll draw near to you. It's arranging your life where you actually experience God's love. Because there are some relationships that are always going to be hard, and you cannot give away what you don't possess. Unconditional love and forgiveness for some people in your life, I call them hard relationships, can only be achieved when you receive that same love.
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7: Hi, this is Robert Jeffress, and I'm glad to study God's Word with you every day on this Bible teaching program. 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But one day they will. That was God's promise to Abraham and to his believing descendants. And I don't have to tell you all of the conflict we read about every day in the Middle East. 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
8: Welcome to Pathway to Victory with author and pastor Dr. Robert Jeffress. From the very beginning, it's been clear that God has a special plan and purpose for the nation of Israel. So what does the future of this ancient nation have to do with the future of the world? Today on Pathway to Victory, Dr. Robert Jeffress shows how God's promise to Abraham more than 2,000 years ago directly connects to our present and future. But first, let's take a moment to hear some important ministry updates.
7: Thanks, David, and welcome again to Pathway to Victory. In recent days, the eyes of the world have turned to the Middle East, where chaos continues to ensue and tensions are rising at catastrophic levels. In these days, I've been flooded with questions about the end times and how the warfare might tie into biblical prophecy. Well, today and again tomorrow on Pathway to Victory, I'm presenting a message that's designed to put conflicts like this into perspective. More importantly, I intend to bring you hope. You see, we don't need to fear the future. Even though it appears that evil is advancing in our world, make no mistake, Jesus Christ is coming back to settle the score. Few places on earth stay as volatile as the Middle East. That's why the nation of Israel is one of the major themes here on Pathway to Victory. Not because it's popular, but because the Bible clearly describes it. It's our responsibility to teach you what God's Word says. And we will never veer from that mission. That's why people like you trust us. Now, we couldn't provide these daily programs without partnership with friends like you. And just after our study, I'm going to describe a highly personal book that I've written for you. It's my way of saying thanks. When you give a generous gift to support Pathway to Victory. All right, take your Bible now and turn to Genesis chapter 12 for a message I've titled, It Begins and Ends with Israel.
9: I want you to imagine for just a moment that a friend of yours says, you need to get a copy of John Grisham's latest novel. It is a real spellbinder. And so you go out and purchase the book, Grisham's latest lawyer tale, and one night before you go to bed, you decide to start reading it, and you open it up in the middle of the book. And suddenly you're confronted with names and locations that are unfamiliar to you. Who are in the world are Joan and Jill and Judge Mills? And what are they doing in the Caribbean? And why did Bill just dump $1 million over into the ocean out of his boat? You're confused. And so to make sense out of it, you go to the end of the book. You're reading there in the end, and suddenly the action has shifted to a funeral home. It's the funeral of Bill. And Joan and Judge Mills were seated there. And Joan leans over to Judge Mills and says, you know, Bill shouldn't have dropped that $1 million over the boat in the Caribbean. And Judge Mills says, well, he didn't know the mafia was after him. You think, mafia? Where did the mafia come from? You're hopelessly confused, and so you slam the book shut in disgust, and you think to yourself, you know, old Grisham has lost his touch, hasn't he? Now, I realize that analogy is about as subtle as a sledgehammer, but it illustrates a very important point, and that is why so many people are confused by the Bible in general, and certainly by the subject of Bible prophecy. You know, if you want to understand the Bible, you want to understand Bible prophecy, the place to begin is not at the end in the book of Revelation. It's not in the middle in Ezekiel and Daniel. If you want to understand the Bible and Bible prophecy, you start where? At the beginning. You start at the beginning of the book. Now that makes sense, doesn't it? Well, that's what we're going to do today as we launch into our series, Perfect Ending, Why Your Eternal Future Matters Today. The way to understand prophecy is to start at the beginning. So if you have your Bibles, I want you to turn to the book of Genesis. In fact, the word Genesis literally means beginnings. And in Genesis, we find the beginning of everything. Now, when you think of the book of Genesis, what comes to mind immediately? You probably think of these great momentous events like the creation of the world or the fall of man or the flood or the Tower of Babel. And yet all of those magnificent events we think about when we think about Genesis, you know, they're all compressed into the first 11 chapters of the book. There are 50 chapters in Genesis. All of those big things are told in the first 11 chapters. It's almost as if God is saying, hey, by the way, this is how these things happened. It's an introduction. The theme of the first 11 chapters of Genesis is man's alienation from God. God created man perfectly, placed him in a perfect garden, yet man chose to rebel against God. And in the first 11 chapters of Genesis, you find man moving further and further away from God until that climactic event in Genesis 11, the Tower of Babel, man's ultimate defiance of his creator. Now, at that point, God would have been completely justified in condemning man forever, allowing man to suffer the consequences of his alienation from God. But God, being rich in love, didn't do that. Instead, he instituted a rescue plan for both mankind and the world that God created. And that rescue plan begins in Genesis 12. And write this down. The theme of Genesis 12 all the way to the end of the Bible in Revelation 22 is God's reconciliation with man. God's reconciliation with man. That's Genesis 12 all the way to Revelation 22. Now, God's rescue plan for man and his plan for the restoration of the entire world all centered on one man. His name was Abraham. That's where the rescue plan began, with this man called Abraham. And the remaining 39 chapters of Genesis have to do with Abraham and his descendants, the beginning of this plan of reconciliation. And so, when we come to Genesis chapter 12, we are introduced to Abraham and to the specific promise that God made to Abraham. We call it the Abrahamic covenant. It was the promise of redemption for mankind and for all of creation. Now, to understand this promise, you have to understand the context of the promise that God made to Abraham. We're first introduced actually to Abraham back in Genesis chapter 11. And when we come to Genesis 11, we find Abraham and his family living in a city called Ur of the Chaldeans. Now, Ur was a metropolitan city, much like London or New York is today. Ur was known as a center of mathematics and astronomy. But one thing archaeology has revealed to us as well is Ur of the Chaldeans was a center of idolatry. The residents of Ur were involved in idol worship. Now, we want to think that Abraham was different from everybody else. We want to think that the reason God reached down and called Abraham, because unlike the other residents of Ur who worship false gods, Abraham was looking for the true God. But that's not the case. In fact, the Bible tells us that Abraham was no different than any other resident of Ur. He worshiped false gods as well. You say, where do you get that, Pastor? Joshua 24, verses 2 to 3, Joshua said that Abraham was an idol worshiper. Joshua said to all the people, verse 2, thus says the Lord, the God of Israel, from ancient times your fathers lived beyond the river, namely Terah, the father of Abraham and the father of Nahor, and they served other gods. Doesn't say they except for Abraham served other gods. They served other gods. Abraham was an idol worshiper. So the question is, why did God choose to save Abraham? Why did he choose to make Abraham the focal point of his plan for redemption for the world? It had nothing to do with the goodness of Abraham. It had everything to do with the goodness of God. God, out of his mercy, chose to save Abram, and he gave this command. Look at verse 1, Genesis chapter 12. Then the Lord said to Abram, go forth from your country and from your relatives and from your father's house to the land that I will show you. God was saying to Abraham, I want you to uproot everything you have, your family, your possessions, and I want you to move to a distant land that I will eventually show you. You're to get up and you're to start moving. Now think what that must have been to Abraham, to leave everyone and everything familiar to him to go to this unnamed country. I remember in our last church, Amy and I had dinner one evening with a Hispanic couple, and they told us their story. 2 years earlier, they had both been living in Mexico. They had fabulous jobs, a large house. They had a child on the way. They said God spoke to them and said to leave their home and move to the United States. They didn't speak at that time one word of English. They had no job prospects. But they said, Pastor, God told us to go. So we came. We left our house. We left with only what we could carry in two suitcases and came to the United States. But eventually, after being here, we realized why God had sent us. That's what God did to Abraham. He said, I want you to move. It didn't make any sense. F.B. Meyer, the great biographer, one time said about Abraham and this command to leave, he said, God's commands are not always followed or accompanied by reason, but God's commands are always accompanied by a promise, whether spoken or unspoken. Some of you here today know what I'm talking about. God has given you a command. He's told you clearly what he wants you to do. It doesn't make any sense. Doesn't seem reasonable. But God has spoken. He said it's time to get up and move. Remember, whenever God gives a command, that command doesn't always make sense, but it is always accompanied by a promise. That was true for Abraham. And we find those promises that followed God's command in verses 1 to 3 of Genesis 12. Look at it with me. Now the Lord said to Abram, "Go forth from your country and from your relatives and from your father's house to the land I will show you. And I will make you a great nation, and I will bless you and make your name great. And you shall be a blessing. And I will bless those who bless you, and the one who curses you, I will curse. And in you, all the families of the earth shall be blessed." I want you to jot down here the three components of this Abrahamic promise or covenant. First of all, God promised to Abraham a land. A land. Verse 1, he said, "Go forth from your country to the land which I will show you." God was saying to Abraham, "I've got a piece of real estate for you and your descendants, and it will be yours forever." Later in Genesis 15, God gives us the geographical boundaries of that real estate that was belonged to Abraham and his descendants. In Ezekiel 37, we find a further expansion of those boundaries. God said, "This is going to be yours, Abraham, and your descendants forever." Now, we know from history that Israel has never possessed all of the land yet that God has promised. We certainly know now they're not possessing all of God's promised land. The time in history when they had the greatest percentage of that land was the 10th century BC during Solomon's reign. But even then, they had not yet inhabited all the land, but one day they will. That was God's promise to Abraham and to his believing descendants. And I don't have to tell you all of the conflict we read about every day in the Middle East. When you boil it down to its essence, it's over this promise. This promise that God made to Israel of a land that would be theirs forever. Either God meant it or he didn't mean it. I believe God meant it. And I believe ultimately God's going to fulfill it. God said, "I'm going to give you a land." Not only that, he said, "I'm going to give you a seed." He said, "I will make you a great nation and I will bless you." He was saying to Abraham, "You're going to be the father of a tremendous nation." In fact, in Genesis 22, God expounded on how great that nation would be. In Genesis 22, 17, he said, "Indeed, I will greatly bless you, Abraham. I will greatly multiply your seed as the stars of the heavens and of the sand which is on the seashore. And your seed shall possess the gate of their enemies." That is, Abraham, your descendants are going to be innumerable like the stars in the heavens, like the sand on the seashore. That's how great your nation will be. Now that promise was amazing considering the fact that when God made the promise to Abraham, Abraham was 75 years old. In fact, the writer of Hebrews in Hebrews 11, 12 describes Abraham at that time that God made the promise as being, quote, "as good as dead." Now some of you wives know what I'm talking about. You look over your husband and say, "He's as good as dead. He's still breathing, but he might as well be dead." Well, that was how Abraham was. That's how Sarah felt. He was as good as dead. Not only that, Sarah herself was barren. And yet God said to this couple, "You're going to be the father, the mother of a great, great nation." And thirdly, he said, "Not only am I going to give you a land, a seed, I'm going to make you a blessing." Genesis 12, 3 says, "And in you, all the families of the earth shall be blessed." Now, this is obviously the climax of this promise. A worldwide blessing Abraham and his descendants would be. What is God talking about? Some people say that he's talking about some general spiritual blessing. We know that three major world religions claimed Abraham as their father, Islam and Judaism and Christianity. So maybe that's what he's talking about. In that sense, all of the world is going to be blessed through you, Abraham. I don't think that's what God means at all. I think God had something very specific in mind. He was saying, through you, Abraham, one is going to come who is going to redeem mankind and reverse the curse that has been placed on this earth. Through you, Abraham, the Savior of the world is going to come. And you say, "Now, wait a minute, Pastor. How do you get all of that out of verse 3? Where do you find a promise of a Savior who's going to redeem mankind? In this simple phrase, through you, all the nations of the earth will be blessed. How do I know that's true? It's from the New Testament and the way the New Testament interprets this verse. You know, there are some people who believe that Abraham knew there'd be some general blessing that would come through his descendants, but he never really understood the true nature of that blessing. That's just not true. The Bible tells us Abraham had a very clear understanding of what this blessing would be. Hold your place here and turn over to Galatians chapter 3. Galatians chapter 3, verses 6 through 8. As you're turning there, let me remind you of the setting of the book of Galatians. The churches at Galatia were being infected by false teachers. They were called the Judaizers. And the Judaizers said this. They said, faith in Jesus Christ is necessary for salvation, but it's not sufficient for salvation. That is, you need to trust in Jesus as your Savior and keep the law, be circumcised, on and on and on and on. It's faith and works. That was the teaching of the Judaizers. Today you have the same thing. In fact, in most of Christendom, you find the same thing being taught. Faith in Christ is important, but it's not enough. To be saved, you need to trust in Christ as your Savior and be baptized and partake of the sacraments and join this particular church and. It's faith in Christ and for salvation. Paul says no. In Galatians 1:8, he says, if any man preaches another gospel, that is another gospel besides faith in Christ alone, let that man be anathema. Let him be damned. The Bible says it is faith in Christ alone that saves. And to prove that to the Galatians, he uses the story of Abraham. Look at verse 6. Even so, Abraham believed God, and it was reckoned to him as righteousness. Remember, he's talking to Jews here. He's saying, you want to know how a person is saved? Let's go back to the father, our father Abraham, and see how he was saved. Was he saved by faith and works and circumcision? No. Abraham believed God, and it was reckoned to him as righteousness. Verse 7, therefore, be sure that it is those who are of faith who are sons of Abraham. Now, I'm going to talk about this more in the weeks ahead. To be a recipient of the Abrahamic covenant and blessing, you don't just need to be a physical descendant of Abraham. Being a Jew by birth, by nationality, that doesn't get you anything. The true sons of Abraham are those who are related to him by faith. By faith, the promise is made to God and to believing Israel. Be sure that it is those of who are of faith who are the sons of Abraham. Verse 8, and the scripture, foreseeing that God would justify the Gentiles by faith, preached the gospel beforehand to Abraham, saying, all the nations shall be blessed in you. It's that last verse I want you to get.

0: it to us if you'd like. P.O. 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That's P.O. Box 223-609, Dallas, Texas, 75222. I'm David J. Mullins. Next time, we'll continue our study of God's covenant with Abraham and what it means for the future. 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The Apostle Paul sailed these waters, walked these streets, and the church was never the same.
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9: USA Radio News, I'm Ron Warner. Artificial intelligence is moving into farm equipment, making real-time decisions involving steering, machine settings, spraying, and maintenance. The Association of Equipment Manufacturers says AI can help address labor shortages and equipment downtime, while machine vision could reduce chemical use by targeting individual weeds. A Major League Baseball legend will take a swing at a stint on Broadway.
10: Bernie Williams spent 16 years as a center fielder for the New York Yankees. He played on four World Series teams, and he had his number retired when he left the game in 2006. But baseball isn't his only talent. Williams is also a classically trained guitarist who's released two jazz albums and was nominated for a Latin Grammy in 2009. Now he'll join the Tony and Grammy-winning band of Buena Vista Social Club for a six-week engagement beginning October 22nd. In New York, I'm Daria Albany.
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13: And good afternoon, I'm Keith Black. Des Moines police are trying to identify a suspect after a fatal shooting. Brad Forbes reports.
14: Early Saturday morning, police were called to a shooting on Marine View Drive South. They found a man who was wounded by gunfire. Despite life-saving efforts, the man died at the scene. Detectives say it was not a random shooting and appeared to stem from a fight between two people. An arrest has not been made and police have not released information about a suspect. I'm Brad Ford.
12: A Washington state trooper is recovering after someone hit his patrol vehicle in Bremerton Saturday. The state patrol said the trooper involved in the accident was responding to a vehicle in a ditch along State Route 3, south of State Route 304. Just after 10:30 Saturday night, while the trooper was sitting inside their vehicle, another vehicle came around the bend and struck the state patrol vehicle. The driver who hit the trooper's vehicle was not charged as of yesterday, but the investigation is ongoing. The Gates Foundation is convening Anthropic, Google, OpenAI Foundation, and dozens of other organizations to help make artificial intelligence more accessible in underrepresented languages. There are more than 60 partners in total, ranging from AI labs and corporations to philanthropies and governments. The coalition aims to reach more than 3 billion people over 5 years by better coordinating existing efforts. Gates Foundation CEO Mark Susman says the work must continue full speed ahead, even as some large AI companies urge a slowdown on some advanced models development. The collaboration follows last week's announcement that the Gates Foundation is committing $1 billion to expand access to AI. In sports, Drew Lock threw for 235 yards and 3 touchdowns to Jackson Smith and Jigba as the Seattle Seahawks continue their dominance over the Arizona Cardinals with a 31-7 win yesterday. Rookie Cade Anderson tossed 7 shutout innings as the Seattle Mariners beat the Colorado Rockies 2-1 yesterday in Denver, keeping Seattle's postseason hopes alive. The M's gained a game on Texas in the AL West and avoided elimination from the wild card race. Seattle will face the Houston Astros tomorrow night to open their season-ending homestand. In the WNBA last night, the Seattle Storm lost to Las Vegas 98-77, and in NHL preseason play, the Seattle Kraken won at Calgary 4-2. In our KCIS Seattle area forecast, partly sunny this afternoon, mostly cloudy tomorrow, partly sunny Wednesday, then mostly cloudy with a chance of rain Thursday and Friday, and partly sunny Saturday and Sunday with a slight chance of afternoon showers on Sunday. Our highs today in the 60s to lower 70s, and in the 60s tomorrow through Sunday. At last check, mostly sunny, 59 in Everett, cloudy, 55 in Tacoma, and a few clouds in 54 at SeaTac Airport. With a news update, I'm Keith Black, KCIS 630.
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0: When you're suffering, it's natural to pray for relief. Jesus is, after all, the great healer, but he is much more than that. And today on Truth for Life, we'll learn what he revealed about himself and his ultimate purpose as he healed the sick and rebuked demons. Alistair Begg picks up our study in the Gospel of Mark. We're in chapter 1, beginning at verse 21.
1: Well, we said this morning that what we have here is Mark's version of 24 hours. He gives to us a day in the life of Jesus. And we have sought to gather the instruction that is here from verse 21 to verse 39. Under or around is probably better, around three words. The first word, which we dealt with, was the word confrontation. And that confrontation that is described for us between verse 21 and verse 28, taking place in the synagogue in Capernaum. Our second word is the word demonstration. And the reason that we have this word is because in these little scenes that are provided for us by Mark, we meet something of the demonstrative power and compassion and purpose of Jesus, and it is that that we want to consider now. You will notice that what Mark has done is he's given us two specific examples of the ministry of Jesus. I think we have to be honest enough to recognize that in the gospel records, since the writers are putting together a compendium of good news, they clearly do not include everything as it unfolds. And Mark here has chosen to give us two special examples of the way in which Jesus was ministering. The first of which we already considered, that is taking place in a scene that is public. It has dealt with demon possession, and it is, in terms of the passage before us, full of dramatic activity. He then goes on to give us a second scene. This one is not public, but it is private. It does not have to do with demonic activity, but with physical illness. And it is not so much marked by dramatic activity as it is marked by domestic simplicity. And it takes place here, as Mark tells us, in the home of Simon and Andrew. And it is Simon's mother-in-law who is the focus of this incident. Now what Mark is doing is he's giving to us, highlighting for us, examples of what was happening and giving to us the indication of how Jesus responds to them. And the gathering at sunset, which he goes on to give to us in verse 32 and following, represents on a far wider basis the longing for healing and for freedom on the part of the crowd. And you see how there are lovely people everywhere, and these lovely people are almost missed by us if we don't pay particular attention to the fact that the people who were sick and demon-possessed were not bringing themselves. We're told that people were bringing them. Notice what it says. That evening after sunset, the people brought to Jesus the sick and the demon-possessed. Notice again the distinction between physical illness and demon possession. Mark does not conflate the two. He does not suggest that sickness is related to demonic activity, nor that demonic activity is a sickness. No, there were physical diseases that Christ healed, and there was demonic activity that Christ rebuked and censured. Now, when we use the word demonstration, I want you to think, first of all, that in this, what we have is a demonstration of Christ's power. It's small wonder that verse 28 tells us that the news about Jesus was spreading very quickly throughout the whole region of Galilee. No surprise at all, because as we saw in verse 27, the people were saying to one another, "We can't believe the authority of this individual, and he even gives orders to evil spirits, and they obey him." They'd never seen anything like this before. They were aware of evil activity, they were aware of demonic activity, but there was no one who had this kind of power to rebuke and to censure and to silence in the way in which Jesus had done on this occasion. It is also quite dramatic, although in a different way, when in verse 31, Mark tells us that having discovered that Simon's mother-in-law was in bed with a fever, he went to her, he took her hand, he helped her up, the fever left her, and she began to wait on them. There's a wonderful progression in that, isn't there? The masterful simplicity of language, and in it all, we see a demonstration of the power of the Lord Jesus Christ. I know some of the ladies think that this is a fascinating sentence. The fever left her and she began to wait on them. Shame on you for thinking that there is a self-serving dimension to the initiative of Simon or to the response of Jesus. No, it is an indication, surely, of the immediacy of the impact of the power of Jesus in this lady's body. In other words, she's restored to do that which she was happy to do and which she customarily did. And there is, I suggest, in that little scene, a cameo of what Christ's kingly rule meant and means. Because what has taken place in her life is a restoration, right? She was restored. Her sickness had set her aside. Her sickness had meant that she was no longer able to do what she loved to do. Jesus then comes, and in a demonstration of his power, he makes the lady whole and he makes the lady healthy. And I think that Mark wants us to see, those of us who have eyes to see, that in this little cameo, there is a sort of microcosmic indication of what is ultimately going to happen in the kingship of Christ. He takes all that is disfigured, all that is debilitating, all that hinders and hampers, and he transforms it and he restores those whom he redeems to wholeness and to health. He will one day wipe away every tear from our eyes. There will be a time when there is no more death. Virtually impossible to imagine, isn't it? And no more mourning, and no more crying, and no more pain. Someone says, well, wait a minute. There's a lot of crying, there's a lot of mourning, there's a lot of pain. Where are we in the scheme of things? Well, hold on. Be patient. Even if we suffered for our entire lives, it would be a moment in comparison to eternity. And what we have to say is that somehow in the mystery of God's providence, he has chosen this pathway for us in order that in the midst of these trials, we may learn something of him and something of ourselves that we cannot and could not learn in any other way. I think the reaction of the woman here of selfless service in some senses hallows the routine duties of domestic life. It says that he raised her up and she waited on them. Something as insignificant as that, something as trivial as that. Pardon? When could that ever have been insignificant? When could two well-prepared boiled eggs and a wonderful slice of toast ever be insignificant? And I suggest to you that there was a reason why Billy Graham's late wife had over her kitchen sink the sign, "Divine Service Performed Here Daily." And to all the domestic mums, realize this: that when in the balance of things, in the record of heaven, God reckons out what he dispenses, don't ever think for a moment that somehow or another it is essential for you to get out of there, to get over there, so that you might be involved in significant service. They went into the house, and the mother-in-law was sick with a fever in bed. He went to her. He touched her. He raised her up, and she waited upon them. That was the service of Romans 12, 1 and 2. I beseech you, brethren, by the mercies of God, to present your bodies as living sacrifices, wholly acceptable unto God, which is your reasonable service of spiritual worship. What should I do, Lord Jesus, now that you have raised me up? Why don't I do this for you? Why don't I make you a wonderful salad? Divine service. Secondly, is a demonstration not only of his power, but it is a demonstration of his compassion. Of his compassion. Was there ever a shepherd like this? Was there ever such a tender shepherd? The prophecy of Isaiah, anticipating the coming of Jesus, says that he gently leads those who are young, who have young. He gathers the lambs close to his heart. He is constantly on the lookout, constantly watching. Surely, it would have been possible for Jesus, after all of the dramatic encounter in the synagogue and the necessity of involvement in the healing process of Simon's mother-in-law, when they finally all got together around the table and said, you know, let's not only close the door, let's close the blinds. Let us be done with this. Let's call it a night. It's been a great day so far, but let's just forget it. And as they were going to rearrange the circumstances, somebody said, I have a funny feeling there's a crowd of people out in the courtyard. And as they listened, they could hear the buzz. And somebody went out and said, oh, Jesus, we got the entire town out here. And that evening after sunset, the people brought to Jesus all the sick and demon-possessed. It's hyperbole, isn't it? They didn't bring all the sick. The whole town gathered at the door. In other words, he was the talk of the town and he was the focus of the town. There was nobody who didn't know what was going on, and everybody who knew wanted to be a part of it, wanted to have a piece of the action. And so they all gathered at the door. And Jesus healed many who had various diseases, and he drove out many demons, but he wouldn't let the demons speak. Why would he let the demons speak? They knew what they knew, but they had no interest in saying, you are the Christ, the Son of the living God, as Peter would one day say. Theirs was a grudging awareness of who God was. There was an unwillingness in their declaration, and they would frankly just make a mess of things. And so he wouldn't let them speak. When the time came for the revelation of his personhood to be there in all of his fullness, that would be fine, but for now, that wasn't going to be happening. And you'll notice that Jesus isn't out looking for patients. You'll notice, too, that he isn't a specialist. And they brought people to him, and he healed various diseases, drove out many demons. And I think what Mark wants us to see here, once again, is something that we can take out into the community with us, and that is that Jesus, in his compassion, rescues people from the destructive forces that were debilitating them. That's what he's doing. Jesus is reaching into the circumstances of these people's lives, and he is rescuing them, because that's what he does. That's what Jesus does. And that's what those who love Jesus do. They have a ministry of restoration. They have a ministry of reaching out to those who are debilitated and who are trapped and who are held and so on. It's a demonstration of his power. It's a demonstration of his compassion. And if you allow your mind to go on to the next morning in verse 35, you will see that his prayer in the solitary place is a demonstration of his dependence upon his Father. Very early in the morning, while it was still dark, Jesus got up and left the house and went off to a solitary place where he prayed. And one of the commentators refers to this as the preacher's Monday morning. They said, what would he do on the Monday morning? Well, of course, this would be on a Sunday morning, because the Sabbath was Saturday in those days. And what does Jesus do? Well, he gets up very early in the morning and he talks with his Father. It's quite remarkable, isn't it? I think many of us have a picture of Jesus that this is just sort of play acting. You know, he does this because he wants other people to pray. Therefore, you know, he goes and does a little praying so that other people will pray. But it's not really anything of significance at all. Well, surely it is. There's only three occasions when Jesus is mentioned praying in Mark's gospel. One of them is here. The other one you'll find in chapter 6, and the other one you'll find in chapter 14. What did he pray? We don't know. But I would imagine that he got alone and he said, Father, I wanted to talk with you about what happened yesterday. I wanted to ask you to bless what I did yesterday. I planted and I tried to water. I told people about repentance and about the kingdom of God. I declared your power in transforming people's lives. But Father, I want you to make it all grow now. And Father, while I have you, I want to ask you about where I'm going next, because my inclination is not to stay here. I think many of these people have already got the wrong end of the stick, and I think I'm going to pull out of here, and I wanted to talk to you about that. I wanted to know your mind on that. And when Simon and the others, verse 36, began their day and realized that Jesus was gone, they went looking for him. And when they found him, I think there is in the phrase, everyone is looking for you, both a clear expectation and also a veiled condemnation. Depends how you say it, doesn't it? You say it with a rising inflection, a lowering inflection, say it any way you choose. But I think it's kind of, hey, Jesus, everyone is looking for you. Everyone's looking for you. In other words, what are you doing here? This is not the place to be, out here in a solitary place. We got the whole thing started. Everybody, it's just like last night. The day's off to a flying start. They're all looking for you. What are you doing here? Everyone's looking for you. Well, what was this information that he needed? That brings us to our third and final word, and that's the word explanation. Explanation. Because both the crowd and his cronies needed an explanation concerning the ministry and purpose of Jesus. And that reminder is a reminder that is important to us at every point along the way. Because if you think about it from the disciples' perspective, the mission of Jesus was off apparently to a terrific start. Numbers were strong, interest was high, news was spreading. So it would seem that there was every indication that this was the place to put the tent. This is the place to camp for a while. It's all going so wonderfully well. And the inference would appear to be that all you need to do now, Jesus, is build on this success and cash in on this popularity. And if that any of that is even close to the truth, then the reply of Jesus in verse 38 must surely have set them back on their heels. Everyone is looking for you. Jesus replied, let's go somewhere else. No, Jesus, we said everyone is looking for you. Yeah, I know you did. And I said, let's go somewhere else. Let's go somewhere else to the nearby villages so that I can preach there also. That is why I have come. Now, the commentators say, is he referencing the fact that that is why he has come out of Capernaum, that is why he has come out into the solitary place, or is he actually saying, let's go to the other villages that I may preach the gospel there, that is why I've come, that is why I've come from the Father? Well, it's probably both, if truth be told. It's not really something you have to get a PhD for, but the fact is that he says, we're not going to stay here, we're going to move on. You see, Jesus knew that the hearts of people, didn't he? Doesn't tell us that in this passage, but it tells us it elsewhere. Jesus knew how easy it was for crowds of people to view him as a means simply of relief from pain and affliction. And he knew that it would be possible for them, because of his compassion towards them, to be relieved of that which caused them pain and to be set free from that which afflicted them without them ever actually understanding his purpose in coming. Right? Because in the nature of his compassion, he was happy to do what he did. He was demonstrating his triumph as a king. It was a demonstration of power and of compassion, independence upon his Father. And yet, even in the exercise of that healing ministry, that in itself stopped short of the purpose of Christ's coming. He did not come as a miracle worker. He did not come to heal as many people as he possibly can. He came proclaiming, the time has come, verse 15, the kingdom of God is near, repent and believe the good news. As Calvin says, miracles were appendages to the word, and that relationship was not to be reversed. So what Jesus is doing is he's interrupting his miraculous activity to go elsewhere so that he can proclaim the gospel of God. I've come to do this, he said. I've come to make this news as widely known as I possibly can. His primary mission is not as a miracle worker, but it is as a preacher. Is there a lesson for us here? I think there definitely is. The task is never finished if you've simply drawn a crowd. Drawing a crowd is relatively easy. There are all kinds of ways that may happen, good, bad, and indifferent. And Jesus looks out on this and he says, I know that you think that this is just absolutely the bee's knees, but I have to tell you that this is not why I came here. I didn't come here to do this. I came to tell people that they need to turn from their sins and they need to turn to me and they need to believe in me and they need to trust me. So I think we should get out of here and let's go to some of the other villages so that we can tell them that too. It's a reminder in our day, at this point in the 21st century, that heaven is committed to the scriptures and that the task and privilege that is entrusted to the preacher is the task ultimately and finally of proclaiming that good news. So that no matter what else may happen and no matter who else may come along the way, it is by that standard that our task and our calling is to be judged. I think it means that we need to pray very much for the preaching of the gospel in our day. The fact that people are attracted by all kinds of things, the fact that large crowds gather in America to hear different people, to observe different events, ought not to be confused necessarily with the ongoing work of the gospel. So perhaps it will be helpful for us tonight to retain from this day in the life of Jesus a picture of him which will be a pattern for us. And this is the picture that I wrote down in my notes and I give to you. A picture of Jesus in the early morning in communion with his Father. A picture of Jesus as the evening sun fades in compassion towards the people. And a picture of Jesus, no matter what time of day or of night, as a communicator of this glorious good news that salvation is found in him alone.
0: 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In today's message, we saw how essential prayer was to Jesus. 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And if it was important to him, it should be important to us. But it's not always easy to know how to pray or what to say. 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I'm Bob Lapine. 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
5: And on this Monday, September 21st, 2026 edition of Newsmakers, a man and a police officer were critically wounded in gunfire near a Toronto area synagogue last night on Yom Kippur. Details from Jennifer King.
6: A police officer and a man were both wounded in an exchange of gunfire near the Sons of Jacob Synagogue in Belleville, Ontario. Police say officers encountered the man around 7:10 p.m. Sunday evening as members of the Jewish community gathered to mark Yom Kippur.
7: Whoever the assailant was needs to be charged.
6: Here's reaction from Premier Doug Ford.
7: I find it disgusting someone would go into synagogue or potentially go into synagogue on Yom Kippur or any day or any place of worship. It's disgusting.
6: Ontario's Special Investigations Unit says the officer is in critical but stable condition while the man remains in life-threatening condition. Belleville police said they would not provide further information while the investigation was underway. Audio courtesy CTV. I'm Jennifer King.
5: Pope Leo opens a four-day visit to France this weekend that is expected to touch on church teaching about the value of all human life. His visit comes after France in 2024 enshrined abortion as a constitutional right and recently gave final approval to a bill allowing assisted suicide. Leo has emphasized the need to protect the dignity of all human life, from immigrants to the sick and unborn, most significantly in his inaugural encyclical on safeguarding human dignity in the age of artificial intelligence. During the September 25th to 28th trip, Leo is expected to discuss AI at UNESCO. A Brentwood, Tennessee doctor and former church leader who admitted to submitting $11 million in false health care claims is going to federal prison. Helen Bowerman was sentenced to 3.5 years after pleading guilty to fraud involving Medicare, TennCare, and a federal employee health program. Prosecutors say she received nearly $7 million through the scheme and used millions of dollars toward a Brentwood home. Bowerman was also ordered to pay nearly $7 million in restitution. She previously served as a leader at Remnant Fellowship Church. Colorado State issued an apology to Brigham Young University for derogatory chants aimed at the Church of Jesus Christ of Latter-day Saints during their football game. The school stated that mocking anyone's faith is no place at CSU, that the chants were predominantly coming from the student section. The incident follows a similar situation last year when the University of Colorado was fined for religious slurs directed at Mormons during a game against BYU. And that's Newsmakers for this Monday, September 21st, 2026 edition. I'm Keith Black.
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8: Happy is the person who sees himself as they really are, lost, hopeless, and destitute, and desperately in need of God.
9: So many try to adorn their lives with the things of this world, but are so empty on the inside. Pastor Greg Laurie says happiness lies in the opposite direction.
8: The Bible is counter to all the things the culture tells us. Jesus says, humble yourself, lose yourself, and you'll find your

0: eager to buy, we're eager to buy them because they'll make us happy, right? Like a new car. Oh, yeah. If that really satisfied us, everyone would still be driving the first new car they ever bought. But people only keep their new cars about 8 years on average. Okay, so let's decode this mystery. How can we find real happiness? Well, today on A New Beginning, Pastor Greg Laurie brings us a message on happiness. Jesus addressed that subject in his Sermon on the Mount.
1: God wants you to be happy. I don't think that's the view many people have of God. They think that he is just the ultimate party crasher. He's out to rain in your parade. He's out to make your life miserable. Nothing could be further from the truth. The fact is, God wants you to be happy. But we have to come to this. God's definition is probably different than our definition of happiness. And it's laid out before us here in the greatest sermon ever preached, the Sermon on the Mount. Now, the Sermon on the Mount begins with what we often call the Beatitudes. They've been described as the beautiful attitudes, or attitudes that should be. Another way you could sum them up is the be happy attitudes. Each beatitude begins with the word blessed. The word blessed is interchangeable with the word happy, all right? So, basically, Jesus is saying, if you want to be happy, be these things and do these things. All right, so let's read them together. We're going to read Matthew chapter 5, verse 2 down to verse 9. Then he opened his mouth and taught them, that would be the disciples, saying, blessed are the poor in spirit, for theirs is the kingdom of heaven. Blessed are they that mourn, for they shall be comforted. Blessed are the meek, for they shall inherit the earth. Blessed are they who hunger and thirst for righteousness, for they shall be filled. Blessed are the merciful, for they shall obtain mercy. Blessed are the pure in heart, for they shall see God. Blessed are the peacemakers, for they shall be called the sons of God. Point number one. God wants you to be blessed and happy. God wants you to be blessed and happy. There was a blessing that the priests were to pronounce over the people of Israel. And they would say, the Lord bless you. The Lord keep you and make his face shine upon you and be gracious unto you. The Lord turn his face towards you and give you peace. God wants to bless you. Let me take it a step further. God loves to bless you. Sometimes we think God is stingy. He's holding back his blessings. Do you know a stingy person? No, you can't have that. Do you know a generous person? Yes, you can have that and even more. God is generous, not stingy. God loves to bless you. Bringing me to point number two, happy people are humble people. Happy people are humble people. Now, this has been wrongly understood to be saying, blessed are the poor. This is not what Jesus said. He said, blessed are the poor in spirit. There is no blessedness in being rich or poor in and of itself. The Bible does not commend poverty, nor does it condemn wealth. It does say the love of money is the root of all kinds of evil. People sometimes say, the Bible says money is the root of all evil. I don't know what Bible you're reading, but my Bible doesn't say that. My Bible says the love of money is the root of all kinds of evil, which while some have coveted after they've erred from the faith. Money's neutral. Money can be good. Money can help. Money can do things for the kingdom of God. Money can be problematic. It can even be evil. It can destroy a person's life. It all depends on your attitude toward it. What Jesus says is, blessed are the poor in spirit. What does this mean? Blessed is the man, blessed is the woman, happy is the person who sees himself as they really are, lost, hopeless, and destitute, and desperately in need of God. That's what it means to be poor in spirit. So you have to see yourself for who you are. You have to see yourself as a sinner who really needs a Savior. And this is hard for some people to call themselves what they are, to see themselves as they are. I mean, this is counter to culture today. We're told things like, you're more than enough. Self-love is the greatest love. You're a winner. At our games for our children, we don't keep score because everyone's a winner. Everyone is not a winner. There are losers in life. We're not all that in a bag of chips, as some think. Self-love is not the greatest love. You are not more than enough. You need help. You're a sinner, as I am, as we all are. General Naaman is the perfect example of this. Now, General Naaman from Syria was a leper. And he had a maid who was a Jewish woman that worked for him. And she told him about a wonder-working prophet in Israel that could pray for him. So he went to Israel to meet this prophet, Elisha. And he pulled up at the home of Elisha, probably in a beautiful chariot, surrounded by bodyguards, covered in gleaming armor. He was quite a spectacle, General Naaman. And he demanded to see Elisha. Elisha doesn't even answer the door. He sends his servant out, a guy named Gehazi. Hey, how's it going, Naaman? The prophet says, go immerse yourself in the Jordan River 7 times and you'll be healed. Nice to see you. Bye. Boom, shuts the door. Naaman's like, wait, hello? Do you know who I am? I'm not going to go to the Jordan River. That's a dirty river. We have better rivers back in Syria. I'll just go home. One of his associates said, hey, you know, it's worth a try. I mean, you've got nothing to lose. Well, General Naaman didn't want to immerse himself in any river because that meant he had to take his armor off and reveal his true condition. I don't think most of his soldiers knew he was a leper. Leprosy was a horrible, disfiguring disease. So as he took off his helmet, maybe for the first time, for many of them to see, and took off his breastplate, they could see the disfiguring effects of leprosy. He had to humble himself and go down into that dirty little Jordan River. And he immersed himself the first time, came up, still a leper. Immersed himself again, still a leper. 3, 4, 5, 6 times, still a leper. He goes down the 7th time, comes up completely healed of his leprosy. The Bible says his skin was like that of a little baby. Have you ever looked at a baby's skin? So amazing. So perfect. Have you ever looked at your skin? Through a magnifying mirror? It's horrifying. Horrifying. You know, I'll shave and I'll think, I did a good job. Then I'll look in the magnifying mirror. I miss spots. That's such an old man thing. But then you see all the flaws and the blemishes and the effects of age, etc. But you see, he had to humble himself and peel off his armor and admit his real condition. Blessed are the poor in spirit. Blessed are those that see themselves as they really are. Oh, we can spend a life chasing after happiness and never finding it. We say, I need to find myself. I'm leaving this marriage. I'm not happy anymore. I need to find myself. Oh, shut up. You want to find yourself? Jesus says, lose yourself. Deny yourself. The Bible is counter to all the things the culture tells us. Jesus says, humble yourself, lose yourself, and you'll find yourself. The Bible tells us, humble yourself under the mighty hand of God, and he'll exalt you in due time. If you want to find true happiness, you must be poor in spirit. See yourself as you really are.
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1: 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And I've been to Israel many times, and I've led a lot of tours, and I have to say that's absolutely true. 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And we're going to be taking a tour of Israel April 6 to 15, 2027. 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
2: 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Well, we're considering the Beatitudes today, part of the Lord's Sermon on the Mount. 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
1: Beatitude number 2, point number 3. Happy people are, I'll put in quotes, unhappy people. Happy people are unhappy people. Point number 1, happy people are humble people. Number 2, happy people are unhappy people. Verse 4, blessed are they that mourn, for they shall be comforted. You could also translate this, happy are the unhappy. What? That doesn't make any sense to us. So to be happy, I need to be sad? Yes. In this way, you have to see yourself as you really are. I'm a sinner who needs a Savior, and I'm sorry for what I've done, and I want to change, so I mourn over my condition. Listen, better to mourn now and laugh later than to laugh now and mourn later. Some people, all they want to do is laugh. All they want to do is get drunk and party and laugh and laugh and laugh. They don't even know what they're laughing at. Everything's funny to a drunk. But really, what is that all about? Solomon went on a sin binge, basically trying everything the world has to offer. And he said in Ecclesiastes 2, when I said, come on, let's give pleasure a try. Let's look for the good things in life. But I found it was meaningless. Solomon says, it's silly to be laughing all the time. What good does it do to only seek pleasure? You know, some people, they suppress tears. They should be crying, and instead they're laughing. Before he died of AIDS, Freddie Mercury, the lead singer of Queen, recorded a song called Party. And in the song, he sings, quote, we were up all night singing and giving a chase. The next morning, everybody was hungover. And then in the refrain, he repeatedly implores his party mates to come back and play, end quote. But see, here's the problem. There comes a time when the party's over. All the laughing is behind you, and it really has led to nothing. It's better to be sad over your condition, because the Bible says in 2 Corinthians 7:10, the kind of sorrow God wants us to experience leads us away from sin and results in salvation. There's no regret for that kind of sorrow, but worldly sorrow which lacks repentance results in spiritual death. In other words, hey, I'm sorry, and I'm sorry enough to stop. See, the problem is we will minimize sin. We'll say things like, well, God loves me and accepts me as I am. Hey, man, don't judge my journey. Right? Well, God does love you, and he does accept you as you are, but he wants to change you, and he wants you to repent of your sin, and he wants you to come into a right relationship with him. When the prodigal son was away from his father, he was sad. When he returned to his father in repentance, he was glad. That brings us to point number 4. A happy person will be a meek person. A happy person will be a meek person. Blessed are the meek. Now, meekness is not celebrated in our culture, maybe because we don't understand what it is. For starters, meekness is not weakness. The best definition of meekness is power under constraint. It describes the breaking of a powerful stallion. So when you climb on a beautiful horse, how many of you love to ride horses? I prefer horsepower. I like a throttle. And I decide when it starts and when it stops. Because I was on a horse once that wouldn't stop. And that's kind of a scary process. Like, where's the emergency brake on this animal, right? So the idea is that you're breaking the horse, as they say. The horse is submitting its will. It's not that it's lost its will. It's not that it's not stronger than you, but it has surrendered its will to the rider. So when the Bible talks of meekness, it doesn't mean I'm weak. It means I know who's in charge, and I've surrendered my will over to his. But in our culture, we celebrate revenge. You know, there are these films out with Liam Neeson called Taken, right? Taken. There's 3 Taken films. What if they came out with a 4th film in the Taken series? But it was different. Taken, turning over a new leaf. And in the film, Liam Neeson picks up the phone and he says, I have a particular set of skills. Skills that make me a nightmare for a person like you. I will pursue you. I will find you. And I will forgive you. Who would watch that? That sounds good. I will forgive you and give you a quick hug. Wait. No, you kill them. But before you kill them, you beat them mercilessly. And that's the movie I want to see, in slow-mo, preferably. But this is what the Bible is saying. It's forgiving. One of the best examples of meekness and forgiveness in the Bible is the story of Joseph, sold by his brothers into slavery, ultimately exalted to a powerful position where he could have had them all summarily executed, but instead he forgives them. That is what meekness is. But the ultimate example of meekness is Jesus himself. He laid down everything for us and willingly went to the cross and died in our place. And the only autobiographical statement ever Jesus gave, he said in Matthew 11:29, I am meek and lowly in heart. Does that mean Jesus was weak? Of course not. He was the strongest man who ever lived. With just a word, he could destroy his enemies. When they arrested him in the Garden of Gethsemane, he said, who are you looking for? They said, Jesus of Nazareth. He said, I am. And the Bible says they all fell backwards. It's like dominoes. I am.

0: battle, those who had fought said, don't give any to those people that sat this out. Well, the fact is those folks who had sat it out on this occasion had fought in previous battles. And David said, hey, no, those that tarry by the stuff, that's King James, those that hang out by our possessions, share in this as well. And, you know, the reward, the blessing, goes to all those who participate. It goes to all of us that believe in the power of the gospel. So when you give, you're part of the team. You're making it possible for us to reach more people with the gospel. So would you tarry by the stuff, to put it in King James vernacular? Would you invest in our ministry? And then we pray that you will share in the reward of what God is doing as well. As Paul said, it's fruit to your account, spiritual fruit to your account, laying up for yourself treasures in heaven. So prayerfully consider becoming a harvest partner today.
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6: The Bible reminds us the Lord is near to all who call on him. 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
5: Isn't that cool? 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
7: Hi, this is Jessica from Project Serve, and I just want to take a moment and ask if you would please join me as we pray the Lord's Prayer together. Our Father in heaven, hallowed be your name. Your kingdom come, your will be done, on earth as it is in heaven. Give us today our daily bread, and forgive us our trespasses, as we forgive those who trespass against us. And lead us not into temptation, but deliver us from evil. For yours is the kingdom, the power, and the glory, forever and ever. Amen.
8: USA Radio News, I'm Ron Warner. President Trump is set to meet with French President Emmanuel Macron in New York today.
9: Both men will be in town for the United Nations General Assembly. Macron, who just met with Canadian Prime Minister Mark Carney, also plans to meet Ukrainian President Volodymyr Zelensky on the sidelines of the General Assembly. Trump is also meeting with Zelensky this week. I'm Mark Mayfield.
8: A new poll shows President Trump's approval rating hit a second-term low ahead of November's midterm elections.
10: According to the NBC News poll, Trump's approval rating stands at 41% among registered voters. Meanwhile, 55% of voters say they believe Trump's policies have hurt the economy. That's up from 48% in March, before the war in Iran sent prices on gas and other essentials sharply higher. The poll also found Democrats hold a 5% edge in the battle for control of Congress. I'm Lisa Carton.
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11: In our KCIS Seattle area forecast, partly sunny this afternoon, mostly cloudy tomorrow, partly sunny Wednesday, then mostly cloudy with a chance of rain Thursday and Friday, and partly sunny Saturday and Sunday with a slight chance of afternoon showers on Sunday. Our highs today in the 60s to lower 70s, and in the 60s tomorrow through Sunday.
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13: Hello, I'm Frank Reed, and here's this week's reminder that we are made to crave community. From author and speaker, Jack Eason.
14: I recently was talking to a friend who had returned home from being deployed overseas. 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Again, if two lie together, they keep warm, but how can one keep warm alone? And though a man might prevail against one who is alone, two will withstand him. A threefold cord is not quickly broken. You know, one of the benefits of being accountable to others, he shared, is it makes me grateful to know someone has my back in battle, even helping me face spiritual warfare. What a great reminder that friends like this help us stay connected.
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15: This side of eternity, you're not going to know what it is you've done, but I guarantee you, I know, because this is biblical. Again, we're going to have people running up to us on the other side saying, you know, you don't know this, but you did this for me. And that's the holy work that we're doing. The bond between Christians and Jews saying, you know what? We're going to make sure these Jewish, beautiful souls in Ukraine know that there's a God who still loves them.
16: Amen.
15: There's people in America, Christians, who are reaching out and saying, we want you to have hope and a life renewed.
16: Hallelujah.
17: Welcome to this special Bless Israel program titled Aliyah, Fulfilling Biblical Prophecy in the Midst of War and Anti-Semitism. Brought to you by the International Fellowship of Christians and Jews. Yona and Mikhail Benichow and their four children lived in Marseille, France, a loving Jewish family who experienced firsthand the vile hatred of anti-Semitism just for being Jewish. This is their story.
18: The Jewish atmosphere in France and the treatment of Jewish families was deteriorating. Yona explained that people usually think of anti-Semitism against Jews as something dark and violent, but anti-Semitism is also expressed in much more devious ways. Yona describes the fear of walking around the streets in Marseille.
19: We felt threatened if we walked around, and so we tried to hide our Jewish appearance when we were outside because of the anti-Semitism and harassment of Jews. The feeling we got from the French government was that we have to worry about ourselves, and no one will protect us or fight for us.
18: Yona and Mikhail and their family would not go out to the streets unless they really had to in order to get from place to place. Mikhail said to me,
20: since October 7, the situation is deteriorating. The danger is even greater. There are more and more Muslims in the city and the Jewish community feels unprotected. They look at us all the time and make comments like, they are still here? Why is they still here? They need to go.
18: Yona described a scene that troubled me.
19: 2 weeks ago, two Arabs spat at me in the street. Mikhail and I and our four children were walking down a street, and we were in the area near the rugby stadium. The rugby game had just ended, and there was a large crowd starting to come out of the stadium. A group of people saw us and started spitting in our direction. I was in shock from what happened. I didn't know how to react. So many people saw what happened and no one even tried to help us. They all just ignored us and continued to walk. One man came up to me and said, just keep walking, better not say anything because it could end in murder. It was then that we decided to leave France and make Aliyah to Israel. We are taking the children and our suitcases, and we are leaving to go where we can live and feel secure. Israel is our home, and we do not have to hide our Jewishness there.
18: On October 31st, 2023, Yona and Mikhail and their four children, David, age 14, Rebecca, age 11, Yoel, age 7, and Ava, age 2, made Aliyah to Israel thanks to Christian donors who helped support a special fellowship freedom flight from Marseille, France, landing in Tel Aviv, Israel. Mikhail tells us that since he and his family arrived in Israel, the anxiety and fear that were a daily part of their lives has disappeared.
20: There is still a war taking place, and we already had two sirens here in Beit Shemesh. But right now, we are not sorry that we came to Israel during this time. We feel much more secure here than in France.
18: Yona and Mikael want to thank the International Fellowship of Christians and Jews and the contributions from Christians who made this possible for their family.
20: The fellowship helped us plan our Aliyah. They purchased our tickets and they are helping us with adjustments to Israel. We came to an empty apartment and didn't know how we would handle the expenses of buying the necessary furniture for the house. Thanks to the fellowship, we receive assistance to buy a closet and beds for our children. I don't know how we would gotten along without this help. Thanks to the fellowship, we are being surrounded by love and concern. Thank you.
16: You're listening to a special Bless Israel program titled Aliyah, Fulfilling Biblical Prophecy in the Midst of War and Antisemitism, brought to you by the International Fellowship of Christians and Jews. Today, we're witnessing the rise of antisemitism around the world like never before. The good news is that every Jewish family, like Yona and Mikael's, who wants desperately to escape the forces of antisemitism today, can know that there is a home, there is a shalom in Israel, the promised land. 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
21: Hello, my name is Darcy from Turlock, California. I give to the International Fellowship for Christians and Jews, first because God has blessed me in more ways than I deserve. It truly breaks my heart to see the suffering that Jews have endured. In Genesis 12, verse 3, God says, "I will bless those who bless you, Israel. All people on earth will be blessed through you." Our money is not ours. It belongs to God. It's merely a tool that God gives us, and we are expected to use it wisely. And one way to use it wisely is giving to International Fellowship. It amazes me how much has been donated and the stories of restoration and hope that have been provided through the ministry. The Bible also says in 2 Corinthians 9:6 through 8 that each of you should give what you have decided in your heart, not reluctantly or under compulsion. God loves the cheerful giver, and God is able to bless you abundantly so that in all things and all times, having all that you need, will abound in every good work.
16: In Ezekiel chapter 36, God says, "For I will take you out of the nations, I will gather you from all the countries and bring you back into your own land." 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B.
0: Bishop Paul Lanier is Chairman Emeritus of the U.S. Board for the Fellowship. In 2022, Bishop Lanier traveled to Israel to welcome a flight of Jewish children, orphans living in poverty, and rescued out of war-torn Ukraine, thanks to Christians who donated $35 to help make this special emergency Ukraine Aliyah flight possible. Let's take you there as Bishop Lanier describes this remarkable scene.
1: I'm at the airport right now, Ben Gurion Airport. There is a flight that has come in from Ukraine. Special children. You won't see grown men. You won't see husbands or fathers, because the men of Ukraine have been forced to stay and to fight against resistance and aggression. In a matter of moments, precious children, orphans, we're getting off of this plane that you sponsored. You have purchased these tickets for children from Ukraine to be able to come to this airport for the first time and make Aliyah. Only heaven knows all that these precious children have seen and suffered too much in this life. The International Fellowship of Christians and Jews was able to secure passage. And you, the fellowship, men and women, faithful, lovers of God and lovers of Israel, you are the reason these precious children are sitting on this plane now. You know what your Bible says about the end times and how remarkable and important it is that Jews are able to come home. It is our God who has made this possible. We are seeing the fulfillment of prophecy and more Jews are coming home from around the world. God has a way of using crises to fulfill his perfect will. What the enemy means for evil, God will turn for good. It is the Lord who does this. Fulfilled prophecy. The children are coming home.
0: President and global CEO of the Fellowship, Yael Eckstein.
22: Anti-Semitism isn't new. There's always been anti-Semitism. And it's a miracle that we're still here today to even tell that story. But what's awesome, that specifically the rise in anti-Semitism all around the world today reminds me, is that we are living in historic times for two reasons. First of all, we have the state of Israel, God's promised land, the only country in the world that has a prime minister, a government, an army who has one concern: to protect the Jewish people. And the second thing that's historic is that for the first time in history, we're not alone. The Jewish people are not alone. We have millions of Christians who are standing with Israel, often even stronger than the Jewish community, which is upside down, absurd, but it's amazing. These Judeo-Christian values that America was founded on are coming to life. Israel and America are the greatest allies, but it's not just political anymore. It's personal. Christians who are raising their voice against their own congresspeople to say, we don't agree with your anti-Semitism. I don't think that's ever been done before. And so I have hope. I have hope.
0: God's promise to his chosen people is to bring them back to Israel. Even at time of war, God's covenant promise remains to bring them home to the promised land. With one phone call, you can partner with the International Fellowship of Christians and Jews and help fulfill biblical prophecy today, right where you are. $35 rescues a poor Jew out of a life of persecution and anti-Semitism and changes forever the life of a widow, an orphan boy or girl, or an elderly Holocaust survivor. A friendly fellowship phone operator is standing by waiting for your call. Here is our phone number, 800-327-0055. 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
3: fulfilling biblical prophecy in the midst of war and anti-Semitism. Today, the fellowship has helped bring home more than 770,000 Jews to their biblical homeland. President and global CEO of the fellowship, Yael Eckstein, remembers how it all started.
4: My father discovered, he was a young rabbi, that there are Christians that love Israel. He said, how could the Jewish people not know about this? Suddenly, there are millions of Christians here praying for us, loving us. We need to connect the two. And so we started the fellowship originally as just an interfaith dialogue organization, not doing any projects, but just talking, because that's the first step to building a new relationship after 2,000 years, to start talking and finding where we are so alike, the values that we share, the God that we love. And so that's when all of these Christian leaders came and said, well, we want to be part of this. This is prophetic. Jews from the biblical land of the north are coming home to Israel, and God even called us directly to do it on the shoulders of the Gentiles, he said. And that's how On Wings of Eagles began. And since that day, praise God, the stories of the people that are landing in Israel on these flights, it's unreal. There was one Jewish man who was kidnapped by the separatists. He was held for a month and a half, beaten, and then he passed out, and he woke up in the middle of Ukraine, in the middle of a field, didn't know what to do, got in touch with the fellowship, and within a month he was in Israel. We had another story of a woman who called us from her house in eastern Ukraine and said, my house was hit by a shell. I live with my father and I care for my children. My father was in the kitchen when a shell hit the kitchen. I'm living here with my children and I have nowhere to turn to, because these are war zones. You can't just go out and ask for help. Everyone's in the same situation. And the fellowship, again, within 3 weeks, she was in Israel, rescued her and her children, brought them to a refugee center, and 3 weeks later landed in Israel.
3: Jews have waited for this moment in history. They are looking to God for their rescue. God is looking to us, Christians, to be his agents, his representatives of prophetic biblical fulfillment, to help his chosen people out of persecution and anti-Semitism for such a time as this. 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President and global CEO of the fellowship, Yael Eckstein, talked with KKLA Los Angeles radio personality David James about saving Jewish lives through the fulfillment of biblical prophecy.
4: Right now, the Christian community is returning to their roots, and those roots are the Jewish people. Jesus was Jewish. He studied the Torah. Yesh tikva l'acharitecha v'shavu banim l'gvulam. There is hope for your future, said the Lord, and the children will return to their own land. We have the ability now together, Christians and Jews, to bring biblical prophecy to fruition. Giving charity is an investment. We have to create vessels. We can't just pray to God and then close ourselves up to blessings. We have to create vessels to receive God's light, to receive God's blessings. And this is not only an investment for our future and for ourselves.
15: Yes.
4: But imagine this one-time gift. You're not going to feel it in 5 years. But in 5 years, that person that you brought to Israel will still be living in Israel.
22: Maybe they'll have children. Maybe your investment will turn into generations of Jewish people living on the land.
5: This is legacy building.
22: This is legacy building.
5: Is what it is.
22: Yeah.
5: We should just be so in step with the Jewish people because Jesus, he himself was Jewish, his disciples Jewish. I mean, the whole kindred spirit between Jews and Christians, the Jewish people are our best friends, just period, end of story, because Jesus himself was Jewish. And I mean, the intimacy of this investment is, when we think about it, absolutely extraordinary.
22: It's immediate and it's godly and it's blessed. And that Christians now have the opportunity to literally save a Jewish life, to take money, which is nothing more than paper, and turn it into a Jewish life from Ukraine being saved, and that's the answer to their prayers.
5: Yeah, and that's God using us, and that's a divine appointment. Yael, I know there's 1, 2, 3, 5 people who say, you know what, I would like to rescue a Jewish man or woman or child out of the Ukraine and put them on a flight. This side of eternity, you're not going to know what it is you've done, but I guarantee you, I know, because this is biblical. Again, we're going to have people running up to us on the other side saying, you know, you don't know this, but you did this for me. And that's the holy work that we're doing. The bond between Christians and Jews saying, you know what? We're going to make sure these Jewish, beautiful souls in the Ukraine know that there's a God who still loves them.
22: Amen.
5: There's people in America, Christians, who are reaching out and saying, we want you to have hope and a life renewed.
22: Hallelujah. That is exactly what the fellowship is doing. And it's amazing to see how real it is in your heart and the hearts of so many others. This is an investment that God has called us to do, and we will be returned very, very fruitfully in whatever way God wants.
6: Today, we are witnessing the rise of anti-Semitism around the world like never before. 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Even in a time of war, the safety and shalom of moving to Israel under God's protection and his covenant promise to bring his chosen people home is why we're asking you today to partner with us. The cost to rescue one Jew and purchase a seat on an upcoming Fellowship Aliyah Freedom Flight is $710. 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
22: Right now, all of us, we have an opportunity to help fulfill biblical prophecy for just $35. 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
7: My name is Rebecca. I'm from Lamar, South Carolina. I am so privileged to be able to give to the fellowship. God has blessed me so much, not only financially, but spiritually, physically. And the first time that I saved and saved and saved and was able to bring one person home on wings of eagle, I cannot tell you the joy and the peace that I felt in my heart by being one little teeny thing in God's kingdom. And I just challenge you today to give out of a cheerful, loving heart to his people that need so much these days, that are broken, that need comfort, that need that cup of water, that need to be brought home to their home place, Israel, because God scattered them, but he's bringing his people home.
6: Isaiah chapter 49 says, "Behold, they will come from afar and lo,
3: They will come from the north and from the west. 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
9: 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We're the Billy Graham Evangelistic Association.
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12: Welcome, everyone, to Family Talk. 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I'm Dr. James Dobson, and I'm thrilled that you've joined us.
13: Well, welcome to Family Talk. I'm Roger Marsh. You know, life has a way of handing us lemons sometimes, right? Circumstances that we never chose and oftentimes we can't control. So what do we do when the sour moments come? Well, on today's edition of Dr. James Dobson's Family Talk, Dr. Dobson sits down with author and longtime friend Don Jacobson and his wife Brenda to talk about Don's book, God Makes Lemonade. Now, before we begin, here's Dr. Dobson to set the stage for us.
12: Most of our listeners know that they don't have a lot of control over which lemons they get and how they get them. The Bible says in John 16:33 that in this world you shall have tribulation, but be of good cheer. I've overcome the world. And I know of no philosophy or no thought in life that puts those two ideas together. This is really going to be tough. You're going to be stressed. Your life may be in danger and probably will be, but be of good cheer. Somehow, you know, that is a contradiction in Scripture, but we know why. Because God says, I am there. And even when you go through those hard times, I will be there. And sometimes I'll choose to make lemonade out of your lemons. So we're going to talk about that concept today. I think it's a great one.
13: Well, I certainly have to agree. And now here is that conversation featuring Dr. James Dobson and his guests, Don and Brenda Jacobson, on today's edition of Family Talk.
12: Well, Don and Brenda Jacobson have been colleagues and friends of Shirley and me for many years. Don was the owner of Multnomah Publishers for 14 years before he sold it to Random House. I'm still half mad at him for doing that. He published a number of my magnificent books, including Love for a Lifetime. Multnomah published that book in 1988. I think that was before you took over and sold at least a million copies, probably more than that. But also Nightlight for Couples, which was your idea, Don, and then Nightlight for Parents. Honestly, those are two of the books that I'm most proud of, and I appreciate working with you on it. Also, Marriage Under Fire, and a number of other books. And Brenda has been a mentor to moms for many years. They have four children, great kids, I might say. And well, we're so glad to have you all here. And we want to talk about your own book, Don. And you've come up not only with a concept about lemonade, and have written a book called God Makes Lemonade, True Stories That Sweeten and Inspire. Mm-hmm. But this is going to be a whole series.
14: We're hoping so.
12: It's almost a an enterprise. Mm-hmm. Isn't that what you have in mind?
14: Well, we sure hope so. We believe it. Just the response we've had from people so far seems like it's touching a nerve. So we believe so.
12: Well, why don't you start by putting your spin on what that means, to have lemons come into your life and have God then do a miracle and turn them into lemonade?
14: Yeah. Well, the verse you gave, I mean, Jesus is really clear. If you're alive, you're going to have tribulation sometime. I mean, whether you have had it or will have it or are in the middle of it, people are going to go through tough times. And the fact of the matter is that we have little control over it. And, it, you know, when your mom said to you, now, I don't know if she called you Dr. Dobson, so is it only okay, little Jimmy?
12: Are you kidding me?
14: So she said, Jimmy, make lemonade.
12: I won't tell you all the things he called me.
14: So when she said, Jimmy, make lemonade out of lemons, that was your effort.
12: Yeah.
14: And what these stories are about is stories where people have no control. It's like Joseph. I mean, his brothers throw him into a pit. He's sold into slavery. And yet God does something that he has nothing to do with because God's with him the whole time. And so these stories are for people in the middle of pain, in the middle of discouragement. And that's not when we need to hear people say, hey, it'll be okay. It's just hard to hear that from people that it's going to be okay. But you give them a story, you tell them a story of, and they get to see God's faithfulness over and over and again and just provide encouragement for that person in that time.
12: Going back to that scripture again, John 16:33, Jesus was talking to his disciples. It's right before he was crucified, and he spoke these words, and he did not say, in this world you might have tribulation.
14: Yeah. Guaranteed.
12: I mean, he said it is a certainty,
14: yeah.
12: And most of the men that he was talking to on that occasion were executed.
14: Yeah.
12: So he was serious. He was saying, don't think this is an easy life.
14: Yeah.
12: It's going to be difficult. But be of good cheer. I have overcome it all.
14: Yeah.
12: And that means you can overcome as well.
14: That's right.
12: And even with the concept you just described about the fact that God can turn lemons into lemonade, he doesn't always.
14: No.
12: I think of Johnny Erickson Tata, who broke her neck all those years ago. I think she was 17 at the time. She's still paralyzed.
14: Mm-hmm.
12: So sometimes the lemonade comes in another form than in the eradication of the tribulation.
14: Yeah, the lemonade isn't always what we expect. I mean, you've read her testimony, you know her, and she would have prayed for healing at that time. But out of that, years later, she looked back and say, oh my goodness, look what God has done. Presidential commission for the handicapped, you know?
12: Yeah.
14: And she looks back and say, look what God did that he never could have done through this healthy girl. He put her in that position of vulnerability and dependency. And so the lemonade was something she didn't want, didn't wish for. And, but definitely happened.
12: Brenda, one of the centerpiece stories in God Makes Lemonade was something that happened to Don early in his life.
4: Yes.
12: He was, I think, 24 years of age.
4: Mm-hmm.
12: And I'm going to ask him to tell a story, but is that an example of what we're talking about here?
4: Oh, absolutely.
12: And were you all married at that time?
4: We had been married for 3 years and had no kids yet.
12: Mm.
4: But it changed our lives.
12: And for the better. But we need to talk about that. Don, it had to do with an afternoon where you decided to go hunting alone.
14: Yeah, it did. I was in commercial construction in the time, loved working outdoors, loved working with my hands, with my body. And that particular day, a gunsmith had told me he'd fixed my gun. And I invited a couple guys to go with me as I went and picked up my gun. And nobody was able to come, but I didn't tell anybody I was going hunting. And I didn't tell Brenda that. I headed out into the woods and a couple different places.
12: That's not real smart, Don. You know? Nobody knows where you are.
14: I know,
12: you're
14: right?
12: carrying a shotgun.
14: Yeah, 12-gauge shotgun.
12: Yeah. And you just take off late in the day.
14: Yeah. Yeah, I was a young guy, pretty confident in myself, and just was going to go out just for a quick moment. I grabbed my dog, Big Boy Black Labrador, and we went out, and we were sneaking up, and I could hear the ducks quacking out there. We're sneaking up, and Big Boy was being really loud, and I said, Big Boy, stay, and trying to get him to be quiet. And then I did, you think the other thing was dumb. This was really dumb. Again, I've hunted all my life, grew up in, you know, doing that in our family, and I reached back and whacked him on the rump with the gun, with the muzzle facing towards me, and the gunsmith had fixed it wrong, and next thing I know, I'm laying 5-6 inches of water face down trying to figure out what had just happened. And I laid there for a moment, and I go, oh my goodness, I shot myself. And I rolled over back on my back, still laying in water, and just saw my gun laying in half, knew something had gone wrong, you know, and And I just said, Lord, I'm going to need some help on this one. And started asking him, I mean, I started trying to shoot SOS shots, but it's kind of hard with a double barrel shotgun that's broken in half. I started yelling. Nobody came. And
12: where did the shell hit you?
14: Right in the side of my stomach, about 4 inches above my hip bone. And one of the most amazing miracles is that not one baby came out. And both you and Ryan know what a shotgun can do. And not one BB. It's a 12-gauge, number 4 shot, really heavy shot. Not one BB came out. And I'll just flash forward about 30 days after I got out of the hospital. I went back in, and the doctor laid me down on my stomach, and without any anesthesia at all, just went and popped 16 BBs right out of the surface of my back. Uh-huh. And had any of them come out, I would have likely bled to death, because I was out there 11 hours before anybody found me.
12: The shot went all the way through and lodged near your back.
14: Well, yeah, it kind of went everywhere. If you saw my x-rays right now, you'd see BBs spread over in about a 5-inch area, because they just kind of went everywhere, nicking organs, intestines, and all of that. And it,
12: now, I cannot believe that you didn't bleed to death, because a 12-gauge shotgun with number 4 shot will put a hole in a wall.
14: Yeah.
12: I mean, especially up close like that, it would be about 3 or 4 inches in diameter.
14: It was.
12: And yours lying there, at least what you thought, you were bleeding to death.
14: Oh, absolutely. I knew I was in trouble. And I was praying, Lord, I need help. I yelled and nobody came. It was about 4 o'clock in November, and cool night. And then I stood up. I was able to get up, but once I got up, I could not move, swing my leg forward. I could only rotate my foot back and forth, and there was extensive nerve damage. So I got back down and started to crawl, and at that point in time, I thought I was going to die, because I had this unbelievable pain in my chest. And what we found out later was it was a BB going through my heart and depositing itself in my lungs. So if you see my x-rays right now, you see all these BBs in this on the right side, and then you see one sticking over here in my lung. And the amazing thing is, in that moment, I prayed, Lord, it was a really quick prayer. I said, Lord, if you're going to take me home, do it quick, because it hurts. And in that moment, the pain was gone. I mean, subsided significantly. And I knew if they found me before morning, I was going to live. And that actually plays out later at the ninth day of critical condition. I'll come to that in a moment.
12: All right. Now, that was November in Oregon.
14: Yep.
12: And the sun goes down.
14: Oh, yeah.
12: Very early.
14: Yeah.
12: And it gets very cold up there.
14: Yeah, it does. Yeah.
12: So you're out there by yourself, and it's dark, getting dark.
14: Almost dark. I started crawling out, I went further, and then I was running out of gas really quick. I knew I'm bleeding to death, and I knew if I kept going to my car, I'd never make it. So I laid down on my side underneath a tree, and Big Boy came and laid by me and just kind of held him during the night while I was waiting. Yep, kept me warm. Yeah.
12: And so through the night, you're lying there. Brenda, what were you doing?
17: So when he was late for dinner, we were planning on having guests for dinner that night, some close friends of ours, to watch a TV show of Who Shot JR on Dallas.
12: Oh,
14: true story.
17: That night was it.
12: Kristen, as a matter of fact, shot JR. Sorry, I don't know. I remember.
17: So when he didn't come home for dinner, I was really shocked, especially since he knew we were having guests over. Finally, they showed up, and I said to Eric and Jerry, I said, John's not home. And he goes, don't worry about it. You know he has bad tires. Let's just wait till after the show, because it was right at the time for the show.
14: What's the show?
17: So we watched the show. And at about 10 o'clock, we started calling around 10 o'clock at night. Now, this happened about 4. So he'd already laid out there for hours. And we called my brother, and he kind of mentioned that Don was wanting to go hunting that day. So we looked, I went outside, and the dog wasn't in the kennel, and we kind of said,
12: So
17: we did some more calling around. Anyway, by about 11:30, we'd kind of figured out for sure that he was hunting. And so we kind of divided teams up. My dad and my brother went to one place and that he has hunted before, and my uncle and my cousin went to another. And because there were no cell phones, my dad said, "You stay home and stay by the phone." And I go, "I can't stay home. I can't stay home." So he said, "Okay, then you and Eric and Jerry take Roslyn Lake and drive out where he's never hunted before." Mm-hmm. And so we headed out, and I knew those roads well. However, it was really, really foggy that night, and you couldn't see 10 feet in front of you. So as we were driving down, we missed the road. We finally got back on track and went by Roslyn Lake, and out of the corner of my eye, I saw this glisten, which is really strange because the lights were straight ahead. And I said, "We need to pull over and check this." So Eric pulled over, and it was Don's car. Mm-hmm. And I went and got my key, and the engine started. He had no flat tires. We just didn't know why. So we went up
12: were
17: to the edge of
12: it. Were you panic-stricken by this point?
17: Well, at this point, I was thinking, you know, what are the possibilities? Because those are the possibilities I thought. You know, his car didn't work. So I'm going, then it started bringing foul play or people into this. So that's what we started thinking, is maybe he's being held or, you know, something like that's going on. As we were driving, we went up to the bank, the top of the bank, and Eric yelled, "Don!" loudly. And then he goes, "Did you hear that?" And his wife and I looked at him and said, "No." And he yelled again, he goes, "Did you hear that?" And we said, "No." And he goes, "Get back in the car. I'm going in." So his wife and I got back in the car, and Eric started barreling through the woods.
14: And he heard Big Boy barking.
12: Oh, that's what he was hearing.
14: Yeah, well, you heard. No, I was totally conscious. And you ask if I lost conscious. I don't know. I remember being awake a lot. I bet I went to sleep. I may have lost conscious, but I was awake in that moment. And the timing was amazing. You talk about the cool evenings. God just totally used the temperature to slow my metabolism down, which actually came out later because it was very close to hypothermia when they finally got me. But Eric came in.
12: That reduced the bleeding.
14: Big time, yeah. Yeah, it slowed everything down. By the time, Eric, between my voice and the dog, Eric came in. And I know what the voice of an angel sounds like now, you know. It sounds like Eric, you know, right? And but he got there. He said, "Bud, how you doing?" I said, "Pretty good. Shot myself." And he said, "Well, I'll go get out." I said, "You know, I was able to walk early. I get up earlier by myself. I bet if you helped me, I could get up." Of course, by now, I'd lost so much blood. He helped me get up, and I just swooned. I went down, and he took off running, and I just laid there, and he took off to go get some help and went back to the car.
17: So he comes back out to where we were and said, "Brenda, don't worry. Don just shot himself in the midsection." Huh. I just kind of went, "Are you kidding me?" So we went to a neighbor and woke him up, and he had told Eric that he was thirsty. So when we went to this farmhouse, he mentioned that, and this farmer brought out some homemade grape juice in this jar and was going to take it out to him.
14: So these guys, they called the fire department, and it's a volunteer fire department, and everybody showed up, a couple of fire trucks, a couple of police trucks, just a lot. But in the meantime, they came back out there, got a coat on me because I was so cold, and they brought this can of grape juice. And I'm so thirsty, I can't wait to drink it. And I don't know about you guys, but I've never met a jar that's going to keep a lid on, especially, I might add, if my friend's not just so thirsty there. But these two big guys, this farmer and my construction worker buddy, could not get the lid open. And you know, I've been sent home from surgery for drinking a cup of coffee because you'll drown. They don't want it in there in your lungs. And I just felt like there's an old angel sitting over there just saying, "Not happening, boy, sorry." Mm. Yeah, I just didn't let them take the lid off. And just because with where my condition is, I would have drowned in surgery likely.
12: Did you have the energy to pray through the night?
14: I was praying, yeah, during the night, and hearing the geese go over and mocking me with their honks, and you know, shouldn't have been out here on, you know.
12: So they got you in an ambulance.
14: Well, actually, they couldn't for a while. What happened was they got the team out there and they tried to get IVs into me, and my veins had all collapsed. And so they couldn't move me. And so they called in an ambulance company and they brought in a pair of plastic pants, put them around me, pressurized and pushed the blood back up into my vitals, and finally got the IVs back in and were able to start carrying me out. But remember, it was so foggy that night, and this is where it's really, really interesting what God did here.
17: I was sitting in the police car and listening to them keep changing the hospital location to a closer and closer hospital. Finally, they changed it to Gresham Hospital, which was 5 miles from there, but it was a little dinky country hospital. And he was almost dead. But they didn't think he would live the helicopter ride to get to one of the major hospitals. So we went there. But when the police officer said to me, turned around and she said, "I've never seen someone as calm as you are in a situation like this." And that's when I
12: That's not really your nature, is it, Brenda? Do you typically stay calm?
17: No, not really.

0: The fog cleared, totally cleared, and the moon shone and the stars shone, and the helicopter was able to land.
1: Yeah, and same thing happened. They picked me up and took me away. The same exact thing happened at Gresham Hospital right before we got there. The fog just rolled out, and they landed, and they were scrambling like crazy trying to get out there before the fog, and they got socked in for 5 hours, and pretty amazing. As I was being wheeled into the hospital, one orderly said, "You're in luck." I just shot myself. I'm in luck, right? They said, "No, Dr. John Brosi is on call tonight. He's on call one weekend, every 8 weekends. He's known in Portland for his ability to deal with wounds because he did his internship and a lot of his doctoring in Africa and had a lot of, just at a time when there was need for that. And so he was just a specialist. What I didn't know at the time is a Christian who also happened to go to our church. I had just never met him. So we went in and... They had to do, this was 1980, and they had to warm me up because my body was so close to hypothermia. But again, God did everything, waited till the last moment on everything just to give himself the most glory. But they had to warm my blood up, everything they did, they had to warm me up, and finally did the surgery. And from, I think, about 4 to 7 o'clock, and when he came out of the surgery, went to Brenda and said some kind of sobering things.
0: Yes, the doctor walked up to me and said, "If he lives, he'll have a permanent colostomy for the rest of his life.
1: And he'll never walk again."
0: And he'll never walk again.
1: Yeah.
0: If he lives. Actually, his first words to me were, "He's still alive." Which they hadn't anticipated him living through the surgery.
2: All right. I just looked up at the clock, and we're out of time, which angers me. But when I really get into a story like this, you want to hear the outcome. Mm-hmm. We're going to have to make people come back next time because we're not going to get it all said. And the essence of it is that we've got you at the hospital, and you're between life and death. You have survived to this moment. You've had a great physician who, it's obvious the Lord was looking out for you. Be of good cheer. But we still don't know. We know you survived because you're sitting here, but we don't know how.
1: Yeah.
2: And so we're going to pick it up right here next time if you can be with us again.
1: We'd love to.
2: All right. Brenda, thanks for your part in telling the story, and you've got more to say to us. And we're going to have to say goodbye to our listeners. I'm sorry, folks. It just worked out that way.
3: 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They are one and the same. Well, I'm Roger Marsh, and on behalf of all of us here at Family Talk and the Dr. James Dobson Family Institute, thanks so much for listening today. Be sure to join us again next time right here for part two of the conversation that Dr. Dobson had with Don and Brenda Jacobson. They'll finish sharing their remarkable story of survival and hope. 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
2: I'd gone to bed early one night, and I was lying there waiting for my wife to finish some work in the kitchen. As she loaded the dishwasher, I could hear the gentle swish swooshing from the other end of the house. Then suddenly, I realized that it wasn't the dishwasher at all. It was the squishy, rhythmic sound of my own heart beating in my ear instead of my chest where it belonged. I finally made an appointment with a specialist who told me that the muscles in my face were squeezing the vessels near my ear, and I was actually hearing the blood trying to get past those constricted channels. It's not dangerous, he told me. It's caused by stress. You're running too fast. The doctor had it right. Stress is a fact of life in this high-speed culture. I'm convinced that this kind of breathless living not only threatens our physical bodies, but it can be devastating to family life as well.
1: For more information, visit drdobsonminute.org.
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10: USA Radio News, I'm Ron Warner. The U.S. says it killed four people in an airstrike on a drug boat in the Caribbean. Mark Mayfield has the details.
11: The U.S. Southern Command made the announcement in a post on Saturday and said confirmed intelligence revealed that the vessel was involved in narco trafficking. The Trump administration has been targeting alleged narco terrorists in the Caribbean and Eastern Pacific since last year. Over 220 have been killed in the airstrikes.
10: Governor Gavin Newsom has declared a state of emergency in California, preparing for an unusually strong El Nino season.
12: The declaration puts state agencies on alert for possible heavy storms and severe weather this winter. It allows the state to prepare roads, gather emergency supplies, and help communities get ready for flooding, landslides, and other storm impacts. Forecasters say El Nino is likely to get stronger in the coming months, potentially becoming the strongest in recorded history. I'm Dina Kodiak.
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13: In our KCIS Seattle area forecast, partly sunny this afternoon, mostly cloudy tomorrow, partly sunny Wednesday, then mostly cloudy with a chance of rain Thursday and Friday, and partly sunny Saturday and Sunday with a slight chance of afternoon showers on Sunday. Our highs today in the 60s to lower 70s, and in the 60s tomorrow through Sunday.
14: I was at the airport last week, waiting to board, when an airport employee came by sweeping the floors and made my jaw drop. For some reason, a big shiny quarter on the ground caught my attention, and then I watched as he swept it into his dustpan like it was just another piece of trash. 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
7: USA Radio News, I'm Ron Warner. Artificial intelligence is moving into farm equipment, making real-time decisions involving steering, machine settings, spraying, and maintenance. The Association of Equipment Manufacturers says AI can help address labor shortages and equipment downtime, while machine vision could reduce chemical use by targeting individual weeds. A new poll shows President Trump's approval rating hit a second-term low ahead of November's midterm elections.
8: According to the NBC News poll, Trump's approval rating stands at 41% among registered voters. Meanwhile, 55% of voters say they believe Trump's policies have hurt the economy. That's up from 48% in March, before the war in Iran sent prices on gas and other essentials sharply higher. The poll also found Democrats hold a 5% edge in the battle for control of Congress. I'm Lisa Carton.
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9: In our KCIS Seattle area forecast, partly sunny this afternoon, mostly cloudy tomorrow, partly sunny Wednesday, then mostly cloudy with a chance of rain Thursday and Friday, and partly sunny Saturday and Sunday with a slight chance of afternoon showers on Sunday. Our highs today in the 60s to lower 70s, and in the 60s tomorrow through Sunday.
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13: 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The following program was pre-recorded. And now, here's Bible Answer Man host, Hank Hanegraaff.
14: Thank you very much, Randy. Before we go to our callers, I want to say just a few words about a flip chart that I put together, which deals with Mormonism. And we did this because for decades, Mormon leadership has made a concerted effort to win over Americans by making it appear that Mormons hold the same basic tenets as Christians. In reality, Mormons are obscuring the truth. They're manufacturing a Mormon mirage. And as a result, many Christians today believe that there is no need to share Christ with their Mormon neighbors. And that is, if you will, the hell of it. Because the truth of the matter is, Mormonism is a gospel that cannot save, cannot redeem. Mormonism is a different gospel. And if you feel that I might be overstating the case, let me remind you that in Mormonism, Jesus Christ was conceived by sexual intercourse between God and the Virgin Mary. Mormons believe that the Bible is filled with errors and superseded by the Book of Mormon and the words of all Mormon prophets. Indeed, they believe that the Book of Mormon is the most correct of any book on earth. They believe it is the keystone to their religion. So when we say God has spoken, that the Bible is the infallible repository of redemptive revelation, they say, no, the Book of Mormon is the most correct of any book on earth. Again, it is the keystone to our religion. Mormons also believe that God was once human, just as we are, dwelling on earth and became God through faith and good works, just as we can do so ourselves. And if we can't understand and articulate these differences, we too may be taken in by a Mormon mirage. There is a vested interest on the part of Mormons to present Mormonism as though it is an authentic, legitimate branch of Christianity. And that's why I've taken the actual teachings of Mormons themselves, from Joseph Smith to current leaders, and distilled them into an important resource to help you grasp the essential doctrinal differences between Mormonism and Christianity. The flip chart, it's 4x6, it's laminated, and it's titled Memorable Keys to the Mormon Mirage. I actually use the acronym Mormon to give you a grid by which you can remember the information and use the information not to repel, but rather to reach. In other words, to use your well-reasoned argument as an opportunity to share the truth, the grace, the love that only the Jesus of the Bible can bring to the human heart. And think about this as well. This is dealt with in Memorable Keys to the Mormon Mirage flip chart. The millennial beliefs of Mormonism are really in play today. Mitt Romney says this: throughout the Bible, Christ appears in Jerusalem. He splits the Mount of Olives to stop the war that's coming in to kill all the Jews. Our church believes that. We also believe that over the 1,000 years that follows the millennium, he will reign from two places. That the law will come forth from one place in Missouri, and the other will be in Jerusalem. His explicit affirmation of Mormon eschatology is particularly disturbing in light of another prophecy by Joseph Smith that one day the U.S. Constitution will be hanging by a thread only to be saved by elders of the Mormon Church. Now, don't misunderstand my comments about Mitt Romney. I'm not talking about his politics. I'm talking about his belief system. Romney has attempted to make Mormonism sound mainstream when it's anything but mainstream. As such, I wrote the flip chart so that you will be equipped to use the Mormon Mirage as an opportunity to communicate truth, because multiplied millions are being diluted by the skin of the truth stuffed with a great big lie. And with Mormonism's aggressive publicity and evangelism campaign, you need to be armed with the facts so that you can share the good news. Why? Because ultimately, truth matters. Again, the Mormonism flip chart titled Memorable Keys to the Mormon Mirage, available for your gift to the ongoing work of the Christian Research Institute. You can order your copy via the mail at Post Office Box 8500, Charlotte, North Carolina, zip code 28271. You can also get the information on the web at equip.org in a safe, secure fashion, or you can simply pick up the phone and talk to our resource consultants, 888-7000-CRI. First up today, Julian, listening in Memphis, Tennessee. Hi, Julian.
15: Hello, sir. Thanks for taking my call.
14: Pleasure.
15: My question is about Grant Jeffrey. I was watching him on TBN, and as part of his half-hour presentation, he was making a reference that the British took the former Ottoman Empire and divided it up into the countries that we know today. And he said that the Arabs ended up getting 99 or 98.8% of the territory, and the Jews were only given something like 1/5 of 1% of what remained. That's the Israel we see today, which is about 8,000 square miles. I have two questions in relation to that. How credible and believable would you say Grant Jeffrey is overall as far as the information he puts on his program? And two, is the Israel that was divided up by the British the same Israel as far as where size is concerned in terms of square miles? Is it the same Israel that we know today from biblical times?
14: Well, the Israel from biblical times was an Israel that prospered under the Solomonic reign from the river Euphrates to the river of Egypt. So it was the land that God had promised to Abraham on oath. And ultimately, the land has no application to us today because we don't go back to types and shadows when the ultimate sacrificial lamb has come, when the one who fulfills the Old Testament prophecies comes, then you don't go back to types and shadows. So the land is not significant, maybe significant from geopolitical perspective, but not from the perspective of the Bible, because the Bible moves forward in progression from types and shadows to fulfillment. That's why we don't have any need today for temple, priest, and sacrifice. The ultimate sacrificial lamb has come. That's why the issue of Jerusalem isn't significant, because you have Jesus, who's the antitype, who fulfills the type. It's why the temple is no longer significant, because Jesus is the temple. In fact, we are the temple of God. If you think about the metaphor of Scripture, we are the body of which Christ is the head. In essence, therefore, we are living stones in the temple of God. And when the ultimate temple has come, to go back to a temple would be, in the words of Hebrews, tantamount to dragging the precious name of Jesus Christ through the mud. It would be trampling upon the sacred blood of Jesus Christ. So my point here is to say that if you think Grant Jeffrey, you're thinking about selling, sensationalism, sophistry, and script torture. You're not thinking about credible historical or theological renderings. And it sells well, it plays well to modern audiences, because the problem, and this is not a problem, but it is the problem, is we are largely biblically illiterate. And therefore, we don't understand typology. The testaments, by the way, are typological, one with respect to the other. And we don't know how to read the Bible for all it's worth, and therefore we can fall for sophistry and sensationalism and script torture all too easily. So I would say not credible from a historical standpoint. I've actually mentioned Grant Jeffrey in my book, The Apocalypse Code, because he is one of those espousing the notion that the pre-tribulational rapture was taught all the way back in the 4th century by a churchman named Ephraim. And it is absolutely stunning to see how badly he distorts history to make that particular point. Again, I've written about this in my book, The Apocalypse Code. Find out what the Bible really says about the end times and why it matters today. The book available on the web at equip.org, so you can order online in a safe, secure fashion. We'll be right back with more of your questions in just a few moments, so please don't touch that dial.
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30: Let's go back to the phone lines. We'll talk to Ray, listening in Pittsburgh, Pennsylvania, listening on the web. Hi, Ray.
31: Hi, Hank. How you doing?
30: Good. How are you?
31: Good. Hey, Hank, I have a question. Do you know of any examples in the Old Testament from Old Testament prophets where they would correct anybody for bowing down to them and then, you know, correcting them to say, I'm just a man like you, get up?
30: Well, the point is, the principle throughout both Testaments is that only God is to be worshipped. Which is to say, worship does not belong to a human being, nor does worship ever belong to an angel.
31: Right. But do you know of any references in the Old Testament where a prophet would tell somebody to get up or no?
30: Well, there certainly is a reference in Revelation chapter 22 in the New Testament. I don't know of a specific reference in the Old Testament, but the principle applies in both Testaments.
31: Okay, can I ask you one more thing?
30: Yeah.
31: There's a reference in Hebrews 3:7, and it says, so as the Holy Spirit says, and then he goes on to say, today you hear his voice, do not harden your hearts. And it has a cross-reference of Psalm 95:7. So in the New Testament in Hebrews, that's actually the Holy Spirit saying that, and in the Old Testament it would be God the Father?
30: Well, remember, when we're talking about God, we're only talking about one God.
31: Right, I know.
30: So if you recognize the biblical teaching of the Trinity, there are centers of consciousness within the one God. And therefore, we can say from a biblical perspective that there's one God who is revealed in three persons who are eternally distinct.
31: Right. Well, I just say that because, Muslims do not believe in the Trinity, and, you know, there's no word Trinity. But I find scriptures where, you know, God is the Savior and then Jesus is the Savior. I drop seeds on them like that because I work in a prison. I'm a prison guard. So I have a ministry that, you know, I believe God's entrusted me with. So I try to reach as many people as I can, you know, who God brings into my way every day. So I try to defend the faith as best I can. And there are a lot of Muslims in prison. So that's why I try to find, you know, different instances, you know, where, you know, we know, you and I both know that, you know, there's references that God raised Jesus from the dead. Jesus says, I raised myself, and the Holy Spirit says, you know, I raised them. So there's three people in one.
30: Right, but I don't want to get stuck in a linguistic hall of mirrors here, but it's important to recognize that when we use the word people or persons, we're equivocating on that term. We're using person in the sense of identity formed and completed on the basis of relationships within the Godhead. So the Father sends the Son. The Son prays to the Father. The Son sends the Holy Spirit. So again, we're talking about identity formed and completed on the basis of relationships within the Godhead. So we're equivocating on that word person. So you always have to define what you mean by the word, because words are not univocal, they're equivocal. They take on the meaning that the context permits them to have. But getting back to the origin of your question, the Old Testament teaches these three centers of consciousness, or these three persons. The Old Testament teaches a Holy Spirit. You think about Psalm 51, where David says, "Do not take your Holy Spirit from me." The Old Testament has clear references, of course, to Jesus Christ. The Old Testament is a portrait of Jesus Christ, and types and shadows. Not only that, but Jesus Christ actually appears in the Old Testament as the angel of Yahweh, not in the sense of being ontologically an angel, but in the sense of being the messenger of God. And certainly the Father appears in the Old Testament. So the notion that the word Trinity isn't used in the Bible is a red herring. Trinity is a word that codifies what is taught in the Bible. And that is, in the Old Testament, of course, the Hebrew Shema, "Hear, O Israel, the Lord your God, the Lord is one." So we believe that there's only one God in terms of nature or essence, but there's three in terms of person. And then I, again, emphasize the fact that you need to explain what you mean by person, because the average person, when you say person, thinks about people. Just as you articulated in the prologue to your question. So they're thinking about three people, and they're thinking, this is a contradiction. But in essence, you are not saying that there are three gods. You're saying that there's one God revealed in three persons, which again has to do with identity formed and completed on the basis of relationships within the Godhead. So you have to explain what you mean. And you also have to humbly confess that you can't fully comprehend what you're communicating. You can only apprehend what you're communicating. And you bow your knee before God's revelation of himself to you. So here's where it gets down to, particularly in the prison working with the Muslims. It gets down to being able to demonstrate that the Bible is the infallible repository of redemptive revelation, because for, whether you're talking about a Muslim or a Mormon, they're going to say to you that if you're a Muslim, the Quran is God's only uncorrupted revelation to humankind. If you talk to a Mormon, they're going to tell you that the Book of Mormon is the most correct of any book on earth. It's the keystone to our religion. But here's the problem. If you look at the facts or the evidence, you find that the Book of Mormon is replete with mistakes. And archaeology, anthropology have completely undermined it. If you look at the Quran, you find that it is replete with faulty ethics and factual errors. For example, the Quran teaches us that Jesus Christ was not crucified, that God made someone look like Jesus, and the lookalike was crucified in his place. That does not correspond to reality. It doesn't correspond to the facts. On the other hand, you can demonstrate that the Bible is divine as opposed to merely human in origin through the manuscript evidence, through archaeological evidence, through predictive prophecy and the like. So you have to establish your authority. Once you establish your authority, then you can say, look, this is what the Bible teaches. Now, I can't fully comprehend it, but I can apprehend God's revelation of himself to me in the Bible. Now, God never expects you to believe a contradiction. So if the Bible said there's one God in one place and there are three gods in another place, that'd be an obvious contradiction. But what the Bible is saying is that there's one what and there are three who's. That's probably the best way of getting to brass tacks with it. One what has to do with the nature of God. Three who's has to do with this idea of person or centers of consciousness or identity formed and completed on the basis of relationships within the Godhead. One other thing I would add to this, and that is we are not philosophically driven, we're biblically driven. So we ultimately will say that I want to bow my knee to God's revelation of himself to me because I'm finite. God is infinite. How can the finite possibly comprehend the infinite? We're going to spend an eternity trying to comprehend the nature of God. Even in eternity, we will not fully comprehend the nature of God because humanity, even in an imperishable state, is still subject to limitations, which is to say we'll learn and grow and develop without error, but humanity can never bear the burden of omniscience.
31: Wow, that's awesome.
30: I've written about this from various perspectives in a book called Has God Spoken, which is available through the Ministry of the Christian Research Institute.
31: Okay. Yeah, that's great information. Thanks a lot. I appreciate it.
30: Bless you, Ray. Thank you for your call, and thank you for your calling as well in prison. I want to go back to the phone lines, talk to Aaron, listening in Peoria, Illinois. Hi, Aaron.
0: Hi, Hank. I'm glad to talk to you finally.
30: Likewise.
0: I'll try to be quick.
30: Sure.
0: My first question was in Samuel 1, where Saul disobeyed God by, I can't remember offhand what kingdom he was invading, but God said, just basically said, you know, eradicate everything, do not take anything spoiled or take any spoils. And Saul did the opposite. And when Samuel said, hey, you know, God is no longer, you know, basically got your back, Saul then said, you know, from what I'm reading, you know, he apologized, he asked for forgiveness, and trying to right a wrong, but at that point, God just simply say, hey, forget it, I'm finding, you know, what ends up to be David, you know, and for me, looking at as, you know, redemption, purposes, Saul apparently had like that one shot, he messed up, and then that was kind of it, and I was kind of worried. And since that maybe, I don't want to say that's like the unforgivable sin, but it just seemed like God just gave Saul that one shot.
30: Well, no, you know, actually, that's not what's going on. Here you have the king who is supposed to be an example to the people, not only an example to the people, but an example of a kingdom that is called to be a light to the nations, and instead prostitutes itself with the nations. And so ultimately, this is not about one shot. This is about a rebellious attitude. So your rough paraphrase of Saul's life really doesn't square with the information given in the Bible. As long as we are willing to repent, God does not ever turn his back on the repentant. And King David, who takes over the kingdom, demonstrates that, for he likewise was involved in egregious error, and yet when he repented, God forgave him. I would hasten to add that the consequences, of course, even with David, followed inexorably like night followed day. So you can't sin with impunity and get away with it. There are consequences of sin, though God forgives. Thanks for tuning in. Look forward to seeing you right here tomorrow with more of the Bible Answer Man broadcast.
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3: Welcome to Breakpoint, a daily look at an ever-changing culture through the lens of unchanging truth. For the Colson Center, I'm John Stone Street. For couples struggling with infertility, in vitro fertilization is often presented as the best and even only next step to having a child. Even more, what may have once been geared toward women who wanted to wait later in life to start a family is now heavily marketed to women in their 20s and early 30s as an added means of controlling their own fertility. The global IVF industry has now reached over $30 billion. It's predicted to reach nearly $43 billion by 2033. And marketing and industry are the right words to describe IVF as it's currently practiced today. Today in the U.S., a woman under 35 years old will be told by most medical facilities to consider IVF after just a year of trying to naturally conceive. And women over 35, they're steered toward it after only a few months. On average, couples will spend between $50,000 and $65,000 out of pocket for treatment. If a successful pregnancy is achieved, the process requires sometimes years of physical and mental preparation. Also, because addressing the root cause of infertility is not the goal of IVF, but achieving conception is, most couples will have to repeat the process if they want to have more children. Certainly, the successful implantation of an embryo is an answer to prayer for hopeful moms and dads. However, the infertility industrial complex itself is, overall, the source of far more deaths than it is lives. More abortions than fertility. As commonly practiced, IVF involves creating multiple embryos that are screened for viability. The rest are destroyed, donated for research, or stored and often not used. The number of viable embryos discarded each year is guesswork at best because the industry is an unregulated Wild West. Yes, a human life can be born because of IVF technology, but though there is no mandatory tracking system, it is very likely that more embryos are destroyed through IVF than through abortion. Recently, Emma Waters of the Heritage Foundation argued in a World Opinion piece that she's trying to help the church think biblically about infertility. She highlighted what's known as restorative reproductive medicine, an alternative approach to addressing infertility that better reflects God's all-encompassing care for the human body. Restorative reproductive medicine, RRM, seeks to understand and address the underlying causes of infertility, not just work around them. And the results have been promising. While IVF reports a live birth success rate of about 30 to 33% for women under 35 per single embryo transfer, decreasing as the age of the hopeful mother increases, RRM shows an average 68% of live births for couples who have gone through 12 cycles of trying naturally after targeted treatment of the underlying condition. This restorative care is also generally just a fraction of the cost of IVF. And while religious physicians and facilities are typically the only proponents of RRM right now, there are lawmakers taking notice of its success. Last May, the Trump administration proposed a rule that would help employers cover more fertility options outside of IVF. For women who want to understand their bodies more deeply and pursue treatment aimed at restoring healthy reproductive function, that could be good news. Christian ethics do not go by any means necessary, so neither should Christians when giving or receiving medical treatments. Restorative reproductive medicine is offering a way forward for men and women who are struggling with infertility, wish to be moms and dads, but want to do it in an ethical way. For the Colson Center, I'm John Stone Street with Breakpoint. Today's Breakpoint was co-authored with Haley Wilson. And for more resources or to share this commentary with others, go to colsoncenter.org/radio.
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0: Welcome to Bold Steps with Mark Job. Mark is founding pastor of New Life Community Church in Chicago. And I'm Wayne Shepherd. Today, as we move ahead in our study from the book of Exodus, we're going to learn how to move forward past the binding cycles in our family history. If you have your Bible, turn with us to chapter 20 of Exodus, verse 4. Right now, with this series, Breaking Free, What It Means to Walk Tall Again, is our Bible teacher, Mark Job.
1: So it starts with admitting and confessing there is an issue. And I can't excuse my anger issue by saying, well, I'm half Irish and half Puerto Rican, so that's why I blow up all the time. It's just sort of, you know, it's my personality. No, you can't excuse it that way. You can't blame it on your heritage, your culture, your neighborhood. Don't tell me everybody did it in Pilsen, and that's why you do it yourself. I don't accept that. Don't tell me, well, pastor, on my side of the tracks, everybody. No. I don't care what everybody did. You are not everybody, and you are called to live a different life at a different level with a different system, with a different God, with a different character, with a different value. That's your calling. Secondly, not only does it start with admitting and confessing, but being willing to repent and renounce the binding patterns in you and your family. You are not responsible for what happened before, as I said before, but you're affected by it. I never knew Adam. Don't know what he looks like. I've seen artist renditions of Adam and Eve. The early Europeans painted him as white, blonde hair, and blue-eyed. I doubt very much he was. He was probably much darker than the Bible story pictures have of them, because all of humanity and the various ethnicities descended from Adam and Eve. I never knew Adam, I never knew Eve, but I have been deeply affected by Adam and Eve. Because Adam and Eve were put in this idyllic garden presence of God and made some choices that brought in what theologians call the fall of man, the depravity of man. And because of their sin and their choices, the sin nature has been passed down from generation to generation, and we are affected by Adam's sin. I'm not responsible for the fact that Adam sinned, but I am affected by the fact that he did sin. Several decades ago, there was an 18-year-old man and a 17-year-old woman in northern Indiana. Neither of them believers, one from an alcoholic family, another from a tough foreman at the steel mill family. They went to a youth event hosted by Youth for Christ. And at that event held in northern Indiana, in Gary, in the area of Gary, evangelist by the name of James Riggs was preaching to young people about coming to Christ and the need to change their life and to turn around. And two young people that did not even know each other came forward, and that night they gave their life to Jesus Christ. 3 years later, they would meet each other in college and discover that they had given their life to Christ in the same meeting. That decision deeply, deeply affected my life. Because that couple would marry, and that decision to follow Christ would lead my father and my mother to decide that they wanted to serve God with all of their heart. And so when I was 6 months old, I left this country. And they went to South America and wanted to serve God in the jungles of Ecuador, but the mission didn't have any doors open. And so they went to Chile, and then they went to Costa Rica, then they went to Chile, and then they went to Spain. And because of their decision, because of a decision to follow Jesus Christ at 18 years old, I grew up all over the world in different countries, not in Indiana, but all over the world, and that deeply affected my life. I'm not responsible for the decisions they made, but I am deeply affected by the decisions they made in their life to follow Jesus Christ. And so it is with some of you. Some of you are going to point, your kids are going to point to you as the cycle, as the new generation builders. And so We need to repent and renounce the binding patterns in you and your family. In Nehemiah chapter 1, verses 6 through 7, Nehemiah says, "When I heard these things, I sat down and wept. For some days I mourned and I fasted and prayed before God of heaven, and I confessed the sins of we Israelites, including my father's house and myself, have committed against you." You see, he confessed his sins. He didn't blame it on his parents, but he confessed his sins. Ezekiel chapter 14, verse 6 says something interesting. The prophet is talking about people that are turning around, and he says, "Therefore, say to the people of Israel, this is what the sovereign Lord says, repent and turn from your idols and renounce all your detestable practices." He used two words starting with an R, repent and renounce. Let me explain what each of these mean. Repentance is a willingness to acknowledge my sin and turn away from it and embrace God's way. Repentance means I acknowledge this is a wrong way of living, and I'm willing to turn away from it and embrace God's way. That's repentance. In order to follow Jesus Christ, Jesus tells us that we are to repent and believe. You cannot become a follower of Jesus Christ without repenting. It's embedded in the process of being a follower of Jesus that you say, "I know this is a wrong way, and I'm turning around and following a new way of living." It may be a new culture for me. It may be a shock to my system. I may suddenly lose half my vocabulary. Some of you come to Christ and you barely can talk anymore because you've so edited your language and your curse words that you're like, "Hello, it's like, do you stutter?" "No, I'm trying not to cuss." And you've cussed so long that, you know, it's a foreign culture to you. You're just trying to figure out how to talk now. And you're trying to figure out what are the Christian swear words. And just, "Oh my gosh," doesn't seem like it's, I don't know, it doesn't seem hard enough for some of you. You're a truck driver and you're saying, "Oh my gosh, this doesn't work. I need something a little stronger than that." And so some of you are struggling with this new culture of just discovering what it means to follow Jesus Christ and repent and turn a new way and follow a new way in God. But following God always requires repentance, turning around. And it also requires, according to Ezekiel, he says, repent and renounce. Renounce is severing ties and declaring something to no longer be a part of your life. In other words, I declare this is no longer who I am. This is no longer what I want to be. To renounce something means that's not who I am. Maybe it is who I was, but I renounce that. I'm no longer going to be, no, that's not, I reject that as part of my destiny. That's not my identity. That's not who I am. I renounce that from my life. In other words, I close the door on it from my life. No longer is it going to be a part of who I am or what I am or how I live. I repent, I turn around, and I renounce certain things from my life. That's what Ezekiel says. We repent and we renounce. And then thirdly, we take bold steps of obedience to create a new culture and break the existing pattern. See, I believe you don't just leave a cycle, you have to start a cycle. Hello? It's like being in a current. Some of you have been rowing your boat down that current. And so you say, "Okay, I'm going to stop rowing in that direction." And so you put your oars in and you say, "I'm going to repent of it. I'm no longer going to follow after it." And you just let your boat in neutral, but your boat is still being forced down that road by the current. If you're going to change a cycle, you have to turn the boat around and row in the opposite direction. Are you following me? Some people think that Christianity is all about what you don't do. No, you have it all wrong. Some Christians define themselves, and I call them legalists. They define themselves by what they don't do. So, are you a Christian? Yeah, I'm a Christian. So I don't swear, I don't chew, and I don't go with girls who do. You know. This isn't about what you don't do. You don't define yourself by what you don't do. You define yourself by what you do do. I am a follower of Jesus on mission with Christ, and there's certain things I choose to leave out of my life, but I'm not defined by the don'ts. I'm defined by the do's. I'm defined by my mission, my purpose, my goal in life, my desire to live for God and His kingdom, my desire to make a difference. That's what defines me, not what I don't do, what I do do for God. What I live for is what defines me. And some people that have embraced religion think that religion is very limiting because they come to church and say, well, I can't do this and I can't do that and I can't do the other. And all they see is the rules that they can't do because they're not living for the right things. And it becomes limiting. You know how many conversations I've had with young people that say, well, you know, when I'm older, I'm going to give my life to Jesus. Because right now, I just want to have too much fun. And there's a lot of things I can't do. And so when I'm older, and I sold all my wild oats, then I'm going to settle down and I'm going to try to live for God. You have it all wrong. It's when you embrace a mission, a calling, an adventure of faith that's much bigger than you. It's when you understand who God is. It's not like I wish I could be doing that and I'm just here in this boring life. No, following God on mission full with the Spirit is the most exciting, adventure-filled life that you could ever engage in if you really engage in it right.
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1: And I love the fact that in Exodus it tells us that he shows kindness, loving kindness, to 1,000 generations after us. Notice what, for example, in Hezekiah, and you have to know a little Bible history to understand this. In 2 Kings chapter 20, verse 5 through 6, he says, "Turn again and tell Hezekiah, the captain of my people, thus says the Lord, the God of David, thy father, I have heard thy prayer. I have seen thy tears. Behold, I will heal thee. On the third day, thou shalt go up unto the house of the Lord, and I will add unto thy days 15 years. Here was a king that was told he was going to die. He had a fatal disease. He called unto God. God says, I'm going to answer your prayer, and I'm going to give you 15 more years of life. Why does he do it? Listen, and I will deliver thee in this city out of the hands of the Syrians, and I will defend this city for my own sake and for my servant David's sake. Hezekiah was a descendant of David. You know how many years ago David lived before Hezekiah? 250 years before. Here's a great, great, great, great, great, great, great, great, great, great, great, great, great, great grandson of David, and God is still showing favor on Hezekiah because of David. Do you understand what that's saying? You see, your negative influence goes to four generations. Your positive influence of living for God and loving God affects generations after you in a multiplied degree. The loving kindness of God. But I believe we have to take bold steps to change that cycle, to turn it around. It's like what Gideon did in Judges chapter 6. His father was an idolater. His father was the guardian of the Asherah pole, which was a pagan god. And Gideon had grown up around that, lived around that. And when Gideon decided to follow God and be used of God, the first step that he had to take was to tear down the Asherah pole and to use the wood of that pole as an offering to God himself. The very thing that was the negative part of Gideon's history became the fire that was used to burn in the altar of God. Listen to me well. Some of you come out of an addiction background. Some of you come out of a greed background. Some of you have had problems with poverty, possibly. Some people here come out of just a line of incest or of infidelity. You name it. I don't know everything that's there. Incarceration. You name it. Maybe your line. And you say, I don't want to be what my parents were. How many of you have heard, I don't want to be what my father or grandfather was, and you're exactly the same thing? Oh, I don't want to nag like my mother nagged. Pick up those shoes. Do this. How many of you have ever woken up and said, I'm becoming my mother? Or someone tells you, you're just like your father, and that's not a compliment to you. You're just like your father. Because you don't become something else by saying you're not going to become what the negative part of your ancestors were. You do not become that because you determine I'm going to be different. You become something different when you determine I will take bold steps of obedience to break this cycle that has characterized my life. And I'm not just going to repent and renounce, but I'm going to go in the opposite direction and make what was my weakness into the strength of my future culture. Listen to me. If you have been raised in a culture of poverty and everybody in your family and descendants, they're all in welfare, don't have jobs, and they live in poverty and they live off the state, it's not enough to say, I'm not going to live that way anymore and I'm going to get a job. Getting a job is the first step that you take. But listen, if that's been your culture, you need to do more than just get a job. You need to get a job and you need to start to become a giver. Because if your family history has been take, take, take, give me, I'm needy, needy. Now you need to not only get a job, you need to make money, and you need to start giving to people that are in need. So you are breaking a culture. All you are taking what was your weakness and turning it into your strength. Listen, Listen, if your family history has been a family history of abuse and you have been a woman that's just put up with abuse, lived with abuse, engaged abuse, and you determine, I will no longer be abused, I'm not going to marry a man that abuses me, that's good. I'm glad you're stopping that cycle, but you need to do more than just stop the cycle. Now you need to help other women that are abused, and you need to help them turn around, and you need to use what was a weakness in your past to be a strength in your future. Listen, you come out of a history of violence and gangbanging and incarceration, and that was your past. You can't just say, I'm never going to go to jail again. It starts with that, but it doesn't end with that. You need to help other young men that are in a path that are leading down. You need to mentor other young men into a different life. You need to engage in helping others. What was ever your weakness needs to become your strength now in God. That's the way it works. Listen, it's not good enough that you just leave alcoholism behind. Listen, you need to help others come out of alcoholism as well. You need to help people gain freedom. Because whatever was our weakness in the past, it's not good enough just for us to leave it behind. We need to take bold steps of change, of obedience, in the direction that God has called us to. Some of you look at your past and you're ashamed of your past. You don't want to become what was there. And I want to say, listen, never let the enemy hold you in shame over your past. Because once God has washed and redeemed and cleansed, then your past now becomes a testimony to the transformation in your future and a powerful tool that he uses to help other people. God has a purpose and a plan for your life, and even your history of struggle or failure or difficulty, God wants to redeem it for something good. So listen to me, if you're in here right now and you're just coming out of gangs, and maybe you're tatted up with some gang tattoos that you try to cover up when you come to church, and wear the long sleeves, and you don't want anybody to know

0: brings peace and stand up. And it starts with your family and it goes to your neighborhood. Listen, that's what God wants to do. He wants to redeem us. I believe everybody in this place has the power to move beyond their past, but I believe that if you don't take radical steps, bold steps to move beyond your past, that you will drift into whatever your past generation was. The sins of the parents fall into the laps of the children. We can keep it in our laps or we can throw it off our laps. Let me say that again. It tells us in Jeremiah, the sins of the parents fall into the laps of their children. The sins of your ancestors have fallen in your lap. It can be something that you hold on to and it becomes yours, or it can be something that you say, no, it's not going to be mine. It's out of my lap. And I'm going to determine that I become a new generation builder in Jesus' name.
1: Mark, such a powerful message today, moving beyond our past. I know as a pastor, you often have to counsel people who have trouble moving beyond their past, don't they?
0: Absolutely, Wayne. And, you know, for years, the listeners have probably heard me say this, but I remind people, you have a bold step to take, a cycle to break, and a legacy to make. Mm-hmm. And so many of the people that I've ministered to have come to Christ, they're first-generation believers, and so there's a lot of baggage.
1: Yeah, that old lifestyle just hangs on, doesn't it?
0: A lot of baggage, a lot of brokenness, a lot of old living, and sometimes, honestly, a lot of brokenness in how people were raised. And so there is a renewal. There is a shedding of the old. There is a breaking generational cycles in people's lives. And so if you're one of those individuals, I just want to encourage you right now. If you're a first generation believer and you look at your family's past and say, my family was a mess and I've inherited their mess and I'm trying to carve out a new lifestyle, I want to say, praise God for you. Your decision to follow Jesus will have huge, huge ripple effects on your children. The battles that you fought, they won't have to fight the way you've had to fight them. So continue on.
1: All right. Thank you, Mark. And by the way, if you'd like to know more about what it means to follow Christ, Mark has recorded a special message for you there, sharing about what it means to follow Jesus and what makes this relationship so life-changing. To access it, simply go to boldsteps.org and click on More, and then My Next Step in Faith. 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In the book, Goliath Must Fall, Winning the Battle Against Your Giants, Louis Giglio reminds us that every giant we face, even the ones passed down to us, has to come down eventually. 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I'm Wayne Shepherd, inviting you to come back again tomorrow when Mark looks at a passage that has the potential to overcome some of those forces that keep us stuck in life. 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
8: USA Radio News, I'm Ron Warner. President Trump is set to meet with French President Emmanuel Macron in New York today.
9: Both men will be in town for the United Nations General Assembly. Macron, who just met with Canadian Prime Minister Mark Carney, also plans to meet Ukrainian President Volodymyr Zelensky on the sidelines of the General Assembly. Trump is also meeting with Zelensky this week. I'm Mark Mayfield.
8: President Trump says he's converting his proposed triumphal arch in Washington, D.C. into a top-grade military complex.
10: In a post on Truth Social, President Trump says he made the decision at the strong request of the U.S. military as well as for national security purposes. The president says the arch would house, store, and have the rapid ability to use large numbers of drones plus snipers on both the roof and plaza areas. Interior Secretary Doug Burgum said earlier this month that work on the proposed arch would begin soon. I'm Jennifer Kuiper.
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13: Seattle police detectives trying to figure out what led to the discovery of two people found shot inside a car crashed in the Rainier Valley. Authorities were called to deal with a crash on Martin Luther King Jr. Way South at South Graham Street Saturday. When officers got to the vehicle, they found a man and woman inside, both with gunshot wounds. The woman was pronounced dead at the scene, while the man later died at a hospital. Investigators are trying to figure out what led up to the shootings, but say they aren't looking for any suspects at the moment. Residents of Alki Beach in Seattle are raising money to repair the Lady Liberty statue. Brad Ford reports.
14: The Statue of Liberty replica was donated in 1952 by the Boy Scouts. In 2007, the nearly 8-foot-tall statue was recast in bronze and placed at Liberty Plaza. The base of the statue is cracking and needs repairs. Community members are working to raise $5,000 to pay for the work. Any additional money will go into a maintenance fund. I'm Brad Ford.
13: In sports, Seattle Seahawks coach Mike McDonald says starting quarterback Sam Darnold is progressing well after suffering a glute injury in the team's opener a week and a half ago and has at least a chance to start against the Washington Commanders next weekend. Meanwhile, Washington will be without their starter, Jaden Daniels, who went down with a dislocated left elbow in yesterday's loss to Dallas. Former Oregon Heisman winner Marcus Mariota will start Sunday for the Commanders. In our KCIS Seattle area forecast, mostly clear this evening, then becoming mostly cloudy, partly sunny tomorrow with a slight chance of rain, mostly cloudy with rain for Thursday and Friday, partly sunny Saturday, and mostly cloudy on Sunday. Our lows tonight in the 50s, highs tomorrow the 60s to near 70, and in the 60s Wednesday through Sunday. We'll take a look at traffic next.
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13: A couple of struggles already today. The northbound 5 ramp to the West Seattle Bridge remains blocked due to a truck fire. It's been there a while. The South Columbian Way ramp from North 5 remains open. The slowdown really isn't that bad. Michigan up past the scene to James in downtown Seattle. That'll delay you about 10 minutes or so. Southbound 5, the slowdown northeast 50th to pass Denny. That's about 20 minutes to drive through there. Westbound 520, we have reports of a crash just before 405. It slows from 148th. That's about a 15-minute delay. South 405 through Bellevue, Main Street past Cold Creek Parkway takes you a little over 20 minutes. In Maltby, East 522, Paradise Lake Road to Echo Lake Road will delay you about 15. And south of Auburn, South 167 slows approaching Ellingson to pass Jovita Boulevard. 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For KCIS Radio Traffic, I'm Keith Black.
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22: This
12: welcome to In the Market with Janet Parshall. So glad we're going to be spending the hour together. You know how often I say that what we need to do is walk through life with the Bible in one hand and the newspaper in the other? Well, our conversation this hour is going to help us do just that. In the Bible, we're going to concentrate on a particular character in the Old Testament who kind of, well, he pops up out of nowhere. But boy, does he make history. He makes so much history that you wonder why, being one of the greatest prophets that ever lived in the Old Testament, he didn't get a book named after himself. And then he took on some pretty major foes, and yet he lived a life that tells us how we need to negotiate the stormy waters of a post-21st century anti-truth culture. We're going to talk about the Elijah Mandate with Amir Safadi. I'm so glad he is with us, and I'm so glad if you have never read his books or never met him, this is going to be your opportunity to do it. He is a native Israeli. He's a former major in the IDF. He's the founder and president of Behold Israel, which is a nonprofit ministry that provides Bible teaching through tours, conferences, and social media. It also takes unique access to news and information about Israel from a biblical and prophetic standpoint. We're so grateful for that. He's a New York Times bestselling author. He's got more than 1 million books sold worldwide. He's married. He has 4 children. He resides in northern Israel. In fact, he wakes up every morning and he looks across the Valley of Megiddo, Armageddon as you and I know it, which is a constant reminder of the Lord's calling on him to teach Bible prophecy. So roll up your sleeves, get ready to learn to live like Elijah and how you can have biblical wisdom for living without compromising. Oh, I am thrilled, Amir, that finally, because you're back and forth from the United States and Israel, you're stateside. I'm so glad you're here. And I have 1,000 questions, so make yourself comfortable. And the first I want to ask you is, how in the world did you become a pre-trib, dispensational, born-again, messianic believer in Israel?
23: Well, it's very easy to defend a pre-trib dispensational, but just to be a believer in Jesus in Israel, that's the hard part, because It's the one thing that, you know, as a child, you don't hear about Jesus or the New Testament. I mean, bear in mind, I grew up in the 70s and the 80s, and social media was not there. Christianity was not that well known. For us, Christian was just Catholic. The Pope was the leader of the church, and that's it. Nobody thought about any chance for a Jew to believe in Jesus, not even to mention the fact that Jesus is a Jew and the New Testament was written mostly by Jews. So once I was exposed to the message, and that was right after I almost took my life. Basically, I got to a point where I saw no hope. I grew up without my parents, foster care all my life, and I was very depressed. I thought this is the end, and then something, which I know God today, told me give it one more chance, and that was the week I found out that my best friends in school are Messianic believers, and they told me about the Messiah. I didn't understand. Someone told me, just ask God who Yeshua, Jesus is. I prayed that night, and the next morning when I went to work before school, I opened a newspaper, and a whole page advertisement was with a one name with big, bold Hebrew letters, Yeshua. That was the Jesus film of Campus Crusade that was shown in Jerusalem that week for two nights only. So I felt very honored that God takes me so seriously and throws a whole production just for me so quickly. So basically, that's the night I accepted the Lord. I got back home. I was kicked out of the family a few weeks later when they saw that I am serious about it, and it's not just, you know, some trend that can pass. And that's it. And since then, my life was is still an amazing journey of faith, lots of bumps along the way. The military service was not an easy one. I thought the IDF is not something I want to take part of, but God had something else in his mind, and he sent me to the Officers Academy. Then I thought the most boring place, which I want to have, is Jericho, and God decided that it's going to be the first city to be handed to the Palestinians. I'm going to be handing over a city to the Palestinians for the first time in history. So, I mean, I can laugh now looking back and see the hand of God. But the most amazing thing that I do today, and I see that God is using me today, is literally teaching his word. And writing books is so much a blessing. And thankfully, as of yesterday, I learned that we actually crossed the 2 million books with all the publications. So the Lord is good. It's him. It's not us. And to him be the glory.
12: Amen and amen. I want to go back to your family because I want my friends to understand that so often when someone who is raised in a Jewish household, when they recognize that Yeshua is exactly who he said he was, the way, the truth, and the life, and you make that decision, it can cause such a severing of ties in the family. Some households will even hold funerals. So here you were raised in foster care. So family is kind of a tenuous place where there's good and there's hurt at the same time, and they find out that you're a believer. Where do you go? What do you do? And were you tempted at that point to say, well, wait a minute, you know, maybe I should keep myself safe and stay here? Because that's an example of the Elijah mandate. You didn't cave. How come?
23: Well, first of all, the fact that these are not my parents made it a little easier, because it's not like I break ties with my own family, but we're talking about a family that is not even a Orthodox Jewish family, for the most part, just a secular one. But when it comes to Jesus, when it comes to this type of thing, suddenly everyone becomes super Orthodox and super observant. And they couldn't stand the fact that, this is like a red sheet. It was something that was too much for them to handle. And the thing is, you know, you get saved, you're so excited, first love, but also super, you're a walking preacher, basically. You don't know nothing, but yet you preach all day long. And I found myself talking all day long about it. And the interesting thing is, I got saved without even reading a single verse in the New Testament.
12: Wow.
23: I found him in the Old Testament, and that was the amazing thing. I could open the Bible and show it to them, but it was too much for them.
12: Well, let me pick it up at that point, Amir, because I think that's fascinating. And also, why you think it is. My mommy used to say this growing up. She worked with a lot of Jewish people, loved them passionately. And she said, no one becomes more Jewish than when you mention the name of Jesus, because he becomes that dividing rod, if you will. Amir Tsfadi is with us. He is a New York Times bestselling author, now more than 2 million books of his in print. He's got a new one, The Elijah Mandate. More after this.
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12: Hi, this is Janet Parshall, and you're listening to AM 630 KCIS. 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Amir Tsfadi is with us. He is a New York Times bestselling author, born and raised in Israel, loves to teach people about the Word of God, and this man who now has over 2 million copies of his books out there. That's because he also understands how to get the word out. So he's got a lot of channels on YouTube, does a lot of interviews, speaks at conferences, speaks at all kinds of churches around the world. His newest book is called The Elijah Mandate, A Call to Courageous Faith in a Hostile World. Amir, so many questions, and I think this background really speaks to understanding who Elijah is and living in troubled times. So I'm appreciating your giving me an opportunity to listen to more of your background. So just so my friends understand, because our precious father says he's not willing that any should perish, but all should come to repentance. We know that our Jewish friends know that a Messiah is coming. Why is it they don't think that Jesus of Nazareth is the Messiah, particularly as you said, you found him in the Old Testament?
23: Because there's actually two issues. They don't understand who the Messiah is, but they don't understand what Messiah is all about. They are expecting a flesh and blood human being that will come, who is anointed of God, but he's going to usher an era of peace, prosperity. There will be a resurrection from the dead. There will be temple in Jerusalem, all of that. Now, this is kind of almost the description of the second coming of Jesus. We're talking about the millennial kingdom. We're talking about a temple. We're talking about all of those things. But the thing is this, they miss out completely the need for Israel to repent and from the sins, as in the fact that God had provided a solution for it. And therefore, chapters like Isaiah 53, that which led me to the Lord, are actually skipped or being forbidden from being read in synagogues. So I think once they understand the need for the Messiah, the need for the atonement, the need for that sacrifice for their sins, then comes the easiest way of finding who he was. But I think to this point, they don't understand. They think that Yom Kippur, which, by the way, just a few hours ago, we ended Yom. They think Yom Kippur is enough. Every year, we do our best. We fast for 25 hours, and it's over. Our bank account goes back to zero. We don't owe anything anymore. And that's religion. This is not relationship. That's the fact that, and this is the problem that we have. So I think, again, the Jewish people are expecting the Messiah. They want the Messiah. They're longing for the Messiah, but they don't understand what the role of the Messiah is all about. And that is why they fix their eyes on his second coming as a king, as a ruler, and not as the Lamb of God who came to take away the sins of the world. And again, they skip one part, they go straight to the other, and that's what happened to Jerusalem. Jerusalem missed his visitation. They did not expect that which will come riding a donkey and sacrifice himself. They expected someone to ride a horse, kick the Romans, and establish a Jewish kingdom. And it didn't happen. And so I think that, again, as individuals, some find out and some turn to him. And as 2 Corinthians 3 says, once they turn to him, that veil is immediately taken. But as a nation, Israel is expected national salvation, unfortunately, only after the tribulation. And that is exactly what the Apostle Paul said in Romans 11, that only then all Israel will be saved.
12: Yeah, exactly. Well, speaking of Israel being saved, it's been a joy to watch the Messianic community grow slowly but continually growing. From your vantage point right now, is there a sense of openness to the gospel in Israel? Is the Messianic community growing? And what are some of the challenges for our brothers and sisters that we can be praying for?
23: I think the Messianic community in Israel is thriving, actually. I mean, I'm looking back at the time I got saved. We were only 2,000 Messianic Jews. And when I got saved, the whole community knew that there was a new believer. I mean, it made not news on the newspaper, but, you know, word of mouth. But today we're far more than that. And if I was one of the first Messianic Jews to become an officer in the IDF, of the very first, today so many are serving as pilots, as combat soldiers, as commanders. You can clearly see that the glass ceiling was broken, and Messianic Jews are being recognized in many circles that they were not in the past. I also must say that post October 7th, I am watching a great awakening in general in Israel. I don't know if you've seen over the last few weeks, but the gatherings of Jews to pray at the Western Wall forgiveness, we've never had anything like that. Never before the police had to block all the entrances to the old city of Jerusalem because there was no room to move. We've never seen anything like that. And the thing is, if we used to fight before October 7th between the left and the right about whether Jews are allowed to pray outside, whether they should have women on one side, now nobody wants that fight anymore. We just held, the Jewish people in Tel Aviv just held a public prayer at Yom Kippur, and it went smooth, which means that there is great openness among the Jewish people now to search for a deeper meaning, to search for God in whatever they have. However, the only thing that is on the table for them, unfortunately, is religion. And we, as much as we can, are sharing the Messiah with as many as we can. But and it's not like I have anything against Judaism. I just don't think religion can ever save you. I'm always turning them to the Bible. I'm not turning them to other religion. I'm just turning them to scriptures. And I think that this is our job today, is to refer people, not just the Jews, all people. There's so many million Christians that believe that they are actually born-again, spirit-filled Christians. They're not. They're religious people. And you know that because they don't know the Bible, and they go after so many horrific theologies, doctrines of being.
12: Yeah, exactly right. Vain and hollow philosophies. Amir Safadi is with us, New York Times best-selling author. His latest is called The Elijah Mandate, a call to courageous faith in a hostile world. Much more right after this.
2: More than 1,000 families in our area are experiencing homelessness. That's why moments of hope mean so much. Hi, I'm Sarah Taylor for Vision House, a local Christian nonprofit serving families experiencing homelessness. Recently, a young couple came to Vision House with their one-year-old daughter. Mom and dad are both under 20 and have experienced homelessness since their early teens. As they walked in, the mom couldn't stop talking about how beautiful and peaceful the space felt. She felt comfortable, and her little girl loved the kids' playroom. And now, the family is getting food, clothes, and help getting out of homelessness.
4: 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This moment Sarah talks about is possible because people like you care. 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You're helping families find hope and a path towards stability.
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0: see them, and in his infinite wisdom can actually cause them to promote our message.
1: So, again, we weren't there. We read about it. I'm glad we have an eternity because it's going to take me that long to ask questions of people I've been reading about and studying all my life. What in the world, why do you think that God chose to have Elijah exit this life the way he did? And is it a foreshadowing of harpazo? We talked about this before. Is this a kind of type for what being taken out of the world is going to look like? I doubt seriously where our transportation will be a chariot, but talk to me about this.
0: Well, you know, if you really think about it, first of all, God wanted us to know that he has other means of transportation for us. And he also wants us to know that faithful people that follow him don't necessarily have to see corruption, have to see death. So he wants to tell us that it's not just a New Testament gig. It's not that something that, Darby invented. This is an Old Testament element that God can take the righteous without seeing death. That's the first thing. I think God wants us to know that. But yes. I also think that God knew that the time has come for Elijah, that his message was clearly spoken, greatly given to the people. I think it was time for Elijah, as far as his strength, his age, and as far as his ability to continue. I think Elijah did it, he made it, and now it was his time to go back home.
1: And what a way to go. What a way to go. Yes. The book is called The Elijah Mandate, A Call to Courageous Faith in a Hostile World. And in this book, Amir makes an excellent case that the same sort of challenges that Elijah faced are the same that we face. But the ultimate goal is the same as it was for Elijah. Absolute, total obedience. It didn't have to have the longest book in the Bible, as Amir talked about before. There isn't even a book named after him in the 66 love letters that we've been given. And yet, he's spread out through the scriptures over and over and over again. So, I don't know about you, but it's sort of the question before us of what will you do with the time that you have been given? Will you serve him boldly and courageously and faithfully and obediently? That's the question before us every single day when we wake up and we've been given the gift of a brand new day. That is the mandate, the Elijah mandate. Amir, the Lord bless you. Congratulations on crossing that 2 million threshold. I would like to see the Elijah mandate become another New York Times best-selling book. Thank you for all that you do for tourism, for Israel, and for helping the church understand the times in which we live. So check out beholdisrael.org, beholdisrael.org, and the book, The Elijah Mandate, all by our guest, Amir Tsefardi. Thank you, friends. Thank you, Amir. We'll see you next time, friends.
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3: 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It's great.

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1: I'm Steve O'Dell with Mission Network News. You may have heard rumors that North Korea's heavy surveillance and internment of Christians have destroyed the underground church. Floyd Brobel with Voice of the Martyrs Canada says those tactics stop traditional gatherings, but the church is far from dead. Individual Christians live out the faith carefully passed down to them through the Ten Commandments and stories of Jesus. Estimates say there could be north of 100,000 secret Christians. Pray for God to resource and protect hidden believers. And the On Eagle's Wings Leadership Center helps disciple native young people for Christ. Native young people in North America face a mental health crisis, but Brad Hutchcraft with Hutchcraft Ministries says God has done incredible things through these students. Indigenous youth are reaching their peers with the life-changing power of the gospel. Hutchcraft asks for prayer that they will stand firm. Learn more in today's online story. 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I'm Steve O'Dell.

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4: USA Radio News, I'm Anthony Lucero. President Trump is weighing his next move in the Iran war with options ranging from renewed military action to economic pressure or another attempt at a deal. Trump says he's in the deciding mode and would probably meet Iran's president during this week's United Nations General Assembly. Eli Lilly is breaking ground on a $6 billion manufacturing facility in Houston, Texas. Governor Greg Abbott.
5: During the time of COVID, we learned the importance, if not the imperative, of producing our own medicine.
4: The Generation Park plant will produce the company's first weight loss pill and is expected to be completed in 2030, expanding domestic pharmaceutical manufacturing. Wall Street closed higher.
6: At the closing bell, the Dow Jones gained 366 points, the S&P rose by 114, and the NASDAQ jumped 599 points. I'm Lizzie Radabali.
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9: The Gates Foundation is convening Anthropic, Google, OpenAI Foundation, and dozens of other organizations to help make artificial intelligence more accessible in underrepresented languages. There are more than 60 partners in total, ranging from AI labs and corporations to philanthropies and governments. The coalition aims to reach more than 3 billion people over 5 years by better coordinating existing efforts. Gates Foundation CEO Mark Susman says the work must continue full speed ahead, even as some large AI companies urge a slowdown on some advanced models development. The collaboration follows last week's announcement that the Gates Foundation is committing $1 billion to expand access to AI. The owner of a toy store in Seattle's Wallingford neighborhood is apologizing for donating money to a political action committee. Mark Pillow, the owner of Archie McPhee, took to social media saying he initially donated $10,000 to Let's Go Washington because the group was supporting a bill aimed at repealing the recently implemented millionaire's tax. Pillow later learned the PAC is supporting 3 major bills that LGBTQ plus individuals think are attacks on their rights. Pillow says he asked for and received a refund for his donation, and that he is committed to making Archie McPhee a safe place to the LGBTQ plus community. In sports, Seattle Seahawks coach Mike McDonald says starting quarterback Sam Darnold is progressing well after suffering a glute injury in the team's opener a week and a half ago and has at least a chance to start against the Washington Commanders next weekend. Meanwhile, Washington will be without their starter, Jaden Daniels, who went down with a dislocated left elbow in yesterday's loss to Dallas. Former Oregon Heisman winner Marcus Mariota will start Sunday for the Commanders. In our KCIS Seattle area forecast, mostly clear this evening, then becoming mostly cloudy, partly sunny tomorrow with a slight chance of rain, mostly cloudy with rain for Thursday and Friday, partly sunny Saturday, and mostly cloudy on Sunday. Our lows tonight in the 50s, highs tomorrow the 60s to near 70, and in the 60s Wednesday through Sunday. We'll take a look at traffic next.
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